0: white people and black people, Jewish people, any kind of people, because they're created in the image of God and they bear that image even in their sinfulness. We are called to love them as we love ourselves.
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2: Today you'll hear from a man who asked the question, is wokeness dead? 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Rob Pacienza talks with author Neil Shenvey. 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
3: Not enough to simply reject bad ideas. We must embrace and teach the beautiful, biblical vision of what it means to be a human, made in the image of God. I sat down with Dr. Neil Shenvey, author of Critical Dilemma and Post-Woke, at the National Religious Broadcasters Convention. Together, we discuss how believers can navigate the cultural challenges of our time with boldness and grace. Now, please welcome Neil Shenvey to the City of God. Neil, thank you so much for joining me today. You recently wrote a book called Post-Woke.
4: Yes.
3: Explain to our audience the premise behind the book, but more for you personally, what drove you to write this?
4: The goal is twofold. One, splitting the ideas behind wokeness, that's true, give people a way to reach their neighbors, giving them a positive vision for race, gender, and sexuality the Bible provides.
3: That's awesome.
4: Yeah.
3: So for our audience, I mean, that term gets thrown around a lot.
4: Yeah.
3: Wokeness.
4: Mm-hmm.
3: To be woke.
4: Right.
3: How would you define that?
4: So we define wokeness as the cultural expression of critical theory, which is an ideology that goes back to Karl Marx.
3: Okay.
4: And it's grown, you know, over the last century and a half into critical race theory, queer theory, critical pedagogy, intersectional feminism, and a host of other critical social theories. But it's the ideology you see behind things like Drag Queen Story Hour, Black Lives Matter, and other cultural flashpoints.
3: How about, this is fascinating to me, the connection between cultural Marxism and Marxism, yeah, and how it has given birth to critical theory and wokeness. Help make the connection for our audience. How did that happen?
4: So Karl Marx, father of communism, saw the world through the lens of oppressors and oppressed, but he cashed things out in terms of class, money, the bourgeoisie, the rich, the factory owners, and the proletariat, the working class. So everything was in terms of money for Karl Marx and class. Well, critical theorists in the 20s and 30s took his ideas and applied them more broadly to things like mass media and culture. They wanted to see how oppression occurred not just through owning the factories and you know, starving the workers, but through subtle forms of power wielded through ideology. And then fast forward another 50, 60 years, and the same critical theorists began to apply those same ideas to race, gender, sexuality, physical ability, religion. And so critical theory today sees the same Marxist lens of oppressor and oppressed, but the axes are different. They're now every identity marker from race to gender, sexuality.
3: If this ideology, this ideology of wokeness, is rooted in something that is so destructive, why is it so popular and why has it been so influential?
4: That is a really important question. I think that many Christians are naive. They think, one, they think wokeness is dead. Think, you know, Donald Trump's president now, he killed wokeness, and I just say the data does not support that. So 23 to 28% of Gen Zers identify as LGBTQ. So 21 in 4, basically. 80% of Gen Zers say that they think whites are oppressors. They buy into an oppressor-oppressed ideology where whites oppress people of color. So it's still around. I think it's attractive because it does many things. We have a whole chapter on this. It claims to address racism. And rightly, Christians are opposed to racism. We want to see racial unity. We believe all men are created in God's image and in women. And so when it says, hey, we're here to help you do that, then a lot of naive Christians think that's great. It also addresses sexual abuse, the Me Too scandal. People rightly were horrified by sexual harassment that was uncovered by the Me Too movement. And it claims to be for women and against power imbalances and against predatory men. And then the last thing I'd say is that wokeness claims to be compassionate. It appeals to our desire to help the vulnerable, which, again, is God-given, that God commands us to help people who are actually oppressed. It takes all of those good motivations, but it perverts them. And Christians need to understand what is appealing about it, number one, and then two, where it goes wrong to equip, especially their kids, for parents. They need to know what they're hearing, be hearing at schools.
3: Yeah. So how about for the person that says, yeah, I want justice, mm-hmm. but they're taking their cues from the modern social justice movement. How do we help prepare our students mm-hmm. and the next generation? Some have said it's the most cause-oriented generation yeah. in modern history. Mm-hmm. How do we tell them justice is good, but this is where true justice can be found?
4: A crucial question to ask everybody who is dealing with wokeness or ascribing to social justice ideology is, how do you define justice? How do you define your terms? What is oppression? What is truth? What is a woman? You can't assume you have a shared vocabulary, meaning they use the words, but not a shared meaning. So social justice, for example, critical theorists define social justice as the destruction of these ideas and frameworks that privilege the ruling class, whether it's men or whites or heterosexuals, and subordinate oppressed people. That's what they mean when they say we want justice. Biblically, though, justice does not refer to destroying the social binary. It refers to giving everyone what they deserve, right? To God, he deserves a worship. He deserves your adoration. Your parents deserve respect. The poor deserve your care. But it's actually very multifaceted. Critical theories justice just means tearing down the system.
3: Yeah.
4: So again, ask them, what do you mean by justice? And crucially, where are you getting that idea? From the Bible or from culture?
3: Yeah. Which, one of the things that we've seen, particularly in the last 5 years, is these dangerous ideologies creep into the church.
4: Yes.
3: What are some, for people who are listening, and maybe they're going, it kind of seems like my pastor's dabbling in this. Mm. What are some buzzwords? What are some things, red flags, to be listening for and watching for to see if wokeness is either intentionally or unintentionally creeping into their church?
4: That's a really touchy subject, because what we say in the book is that you shouldn't assume your pastor's a Marxist because he utters the word oppression.
3: Mm, that's good.
4: He says the word justice. It's in the Bible.
3: Sure.
4: You can't get around that. So we're rightly paranoid in a sense about woke ideology. It's very destructive
3: yep.
4: to both culture and theology.
3: Mm.
4: So we can overreact. So
3: yep.
4: what we always say is there are words. So for example, intersectionality,
3: yep.
4: white privilege, systemic oppression, cisgender, those kind of catchphrases.
3: That's a great distinction.
4: Yeah.
3: Yep.
4: So we can listen for those. But we always say, if you hear those words, okay, your radar starts beeping, your alarm flags go, but you know what? Take your pastor out for coffee.
3: Yeah.
4: Say, hey, I heard you say that. Can you explain what you mean by
3: yep.
4: that? Because for all you know, he's like, oh, I read it in some article. And he's just repeating these words. So talk to him. Ask good questions.
3: Too many Christians are always looking to start a fight.
4: That's we should not be that, right?
3: Yes.
4: We should be peaceable, trying to live in peace with all men, especially your pastor.
3: Yeah.
4: But then you can begin to ask him things like, well, what do you mean by those terms when you use them? But then, and also, where are you getting it in the Bible? So, and bring concrete objections. Ask him, not just, I heard you say this phrase, I'm against cultural Marxism. Say, on Sunday you said, quote, this.
3: Yeah.
4: Right? Can you explain that to me? Come with very concrete concerns and concrete Bible passages saying, but I think the Bible teaches something different.
3: Yeah.
4: So, but again, be charitable. Be
3: yeah.
4: kind.
2: City of God Radio. You're listening to Rob Pacienza with his guest, Christian author and social commentator Neil Shenvey. Is wokeness dead? And as you heard, cultural Marxism, socialism, this has given birth to wokeism. Various forms of wokeism helped give birth to various socialist communist societies. And as you heard, in spite of the current political landscape, Neil Shenvey points out wokeness is not dead, far from it. What woke teaching claims to have as a benefit to people is actually a big falsehood filled with many hidden agendas. Christianity is supreme to wokeism because it already has all the truths that gives dignity to all of mankind, when truly applied. What can Christians do in the face of wokeism? Rob Pacienza and Neil Shenvey discuss that next when City of God Radio continues.
5: During the late colonial era, when the conflicts were heating up between the Americans and the British, many times the patriots would meet under liberty trees. There were hundreds of liberty trees in the American colonies. The prototype was the massive elm near Boston Common, ultimately chopped down by the British. The last known liberty tree was a tulip poplar until it was knocked down by a hurricane in 1999. By God's grace, Dr. Peter Lilback managed to get the remaining wood of that tree and DNA seedlings of same. We've had several new Liberty trees created, and these new Liberty trees have been planted in different places around the country. The goal is to keep history and liberty alive. More details on the Liberty trees can be found in a book Pete and I wrote together called Under the Liberty Tree. Samuel Adams and the Sons of Liberty.
2: That's Dr. Jerry Newcomb from the Providence Forum at Coral Ridge Ministries talking about the Liberty Tree, where liberty and freedom in the United States was planned by the Founding Fathers. 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City of God Radio, is wokeness dead? And how should Christians deal with it? Here again is Rob Pacienza with his guest, Neil Shenvey.
3: Along those lines of just always looking to pick a fight, where do you, are there certain issues or certain contexts or certain situations where you continue to see Christians responding poorly, even when they are attempting to defend the truth?
4: I mean, everywhere, right? We're sinners.
3: Right.
4: We can always react with anger, hostility, and it's especially grievous when we're talking about other genuine believers. We should do everything we can to maintain that bond of brotherhood and love, even when we think they're deeply wrong. And you have to draw the line somewhere, because some of these ideas end ultimately in heterodoxy or heresy. They will deconstruct your Christian faith. One thing I would say is that prayer is always mandatory. Before you engage with someone, talk to them, anyone, pray, ask God to soften your heart towards them, to love them truly. Pray for them that their eyes would be opened to anything that's wrong with their ideas, that you'd be open to being corrected. So pray, ask questions, love them, genuinely engage in dialogue, listen to them.
3: Yeah.
4: And so I think those are just non-negotiables for all of our interactions.
3: You are an engaged father.
4: Yes.
3: For those that are listening that have little ones at home or have teenagers, with wokeness being so pervasive in our culture, what are the conversations, the truths that need to be instilled in the children in our home as we prepare them for young adulthood and college?
4: One of the key takeaways from our book is the Bible provides a positive vision for all of the hot button issues in our culture. So how does it look as a father of, I have four kids, my youngest is now 11, but you know, this is happening when I was 10 years ago when they were, you know, 7, 5, 3, and 1, I was having to deal with this. So take race. You can teach your kids from the earliest ages that there's one race, the human race, that every man, woman, child, rich, poor, black, white, Asian, it's that we're all made in God's image and in likeness, and therefore we have inherent dignity. Boom. That instantly is the framework for how they think about people with different skin colors, ethnicities, languages. They see all of us as image bearers. Gender. Genesis 1 and 2, God made them male and female. From the beginning, you can say at the outset, boys and girls are different, and they're both beautifully and wonderfully and fearfully made. Sexuality. Marriage is beautiful. Mommy and daddy love each other, and that love is expressed through our vows and through our being a family. Again, that gives them a vision for a positive vision, not just, oh, critical theory is bad, but no, the Bible's vision is true, good, and beautiful. And let me tell you a quick story.
3: Yeah.
4: You know, my kids, from a very young age, we were convinced as parents, my wife and I, that we wanted to get in first on these issues. We did not want them learning about sexuality from, you know, culture, from media, from Blue's Clues, showing them drag queens. No, we wanted to be the first one to talk to them about, say, sexuality. So at age 7, I was like, I'm going to talk to my son about transgenderism. And that's a big topic, right? But I go to my son and just say to him, you know, some boys in our culture are confused. They want to be girls, and some girls want to be boys. They think they are girls or boys, but they're not. And he looked at me like, obviously, this is shocking to him. But I'll never forget his question. He asked me immediately. He said, what's wrong with being a boy? Notice he had two sisters. He didn't say, who don't want to be a girl? His framework was intuitively biblical because he intuitively recognized God made boys and girls, and they're both good and beautiful.
3: That's
4: so
3: awesome.
4: Just, I'm encouraging your parents, if you give them a biblical worldview from the beginning, they're often have an intuitive biblical response to these sudden questions.
3: Yeah. He created humanity in his image,
4: yeah.
3: And he said it was very good.
4: Yeah.
3: That's awesome. Neil, thank you so much for your approach. I love your commitment to both truth and grace. Mm-hmm. And you are a much-needed voice in this cultural moment. Thank you so much.
4: Great.
3: For being
4: Thank
3: on.
4: You, Rob.
2: 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That was Rob Pazienza talking with Christian author and social commentator Neil Shenvey. Is wokeness dead? And as you heard, Neil, it's far from dead. It's been given life from the teachings of Karl Marx with socialism and communism. And as you heard Neil Shenvey, if you are faced with a woke situation as you're out and about talking with people, the Christian should speak above the issue with the Word of God and how God's Word gives dignity to all people. You can get two books of his for more information. They are Critical Dilemma and Post-Woke by Neil Shenvey on Amazon. 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
3: It's truth and love at the same time. That if you just present truth, you're always going to fall down the trap of being a person that's condemning. 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Jesus never separated those two positions.
2: 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Rob, we have wokeness around, along with other problems in our culture. Christianity, it's faced many things, so here we go again.
3: Absolutely. I think Christians in the 21st century need to have a long view of history. Every generation has faced obstacles. Every generation in the church has faced challenges when it comes to applying their faith publicly. It's always interesting when I hear Christians today say that, you know, it's never been a worse time to be a Christian. Well, what would the Christians in the first century have to say about that under widespread persecution from the Roman Empire and the Jewish authorities?
6: Right.
3: What would the people of God say during all of the times of exile in the Old Testament? What would Christians say in the, you know, the Middle Ages when there was widespread plagues and panic that was descending upon the world at the time? Every generation has faced its challenges. Every generation in the church that has overcome the challenges of society and culture has understood that the only way we can face these challenges successfully is to not run away from what's happening in culture, but to run into it head first with the purpose of bringing light in the midst of darkness and to be salt in the midst of the cultural and society areas that are decaying and that are rotting away. And the last thing that we need to do in the 21st century is to give the world and the cultural spheres over to the cultural elites and the secularists that are trying to advance a anti-Christian, anti-God agenda. And we need to understand that it's only going to be through reclaiming our influence in the areas of education, in the marketplace, in the political sphere, in the area of entertainment and the arts, that once we recapture our influence and recapture our prophetic voice, that we once again will see culture and society transformed to look more like the city of God and less like the city of man.
6: That's the word, transformed. What is needed? As you were talking with Neil Shenvey and addressing wokeness with someone, he recommends speaking over it with the Word of God, but first finding that common ground to do so.
3: Absolutely. I think there's many areas of common ground in the 21st century. The common ground where people realize, regardless of their religious convictions, that the world is broken, that there's something wrong, that there's something missing in the world that just doesn't seem right. That's certainly area for finding common ground. I think people search for purpose and satisfaction and joy and peace. That's certainly areas where we can find common ground. I think parents want real answers for raising their children. I think parents are scrambling, regardless of their political convictions or theological convictions or religious convictions. I think parents are out there right now scared. We see the statistics. More and more young couples are refraining from having children because they don't want to raise their children in this world. I mean, that's not just a problem inside the church. That's a problem outside of the church. And so when we recognize that these areas of common ground, all the more reason why we need to operate with a public faith and say, we have the answer. We have the absolute truth found in God's word that answers the quest for the meaning of life, that answers the question, not only why is the world broken, but what's the solution and the remedy? We have the answer for what is the ultimate purpose of humanity. We have the answer for the role of the family in society. We have the answer for how to raise your children up in the nurture and admonition of the Lord so that they are strong and courageous. We have the answer, and we are long overdue in this nation for the church to really wake up and say, we are the hope of the world. Jesus himself said it. He says, looking out at his disciples in Matthew 5, he said, you're a city on a hill. That was paradigm shattering because back then there was only one city, and it was the city of Rome. That was the city. It was the eternal city. And now Jesus is looking out in the midst of the pagan Roman Empire and saying, no, you're the city of God in the midst of the city of man. You are the city that is bringing hope and healing and flourishing, what the people of God have always called shalom in the midst of the darkness and the brokenness of this world. So the church has always been called the hope of the world, and we need to be reminded yet again today that we still are that hope, still on that mission to bring the kingdom of God to bear on earth as it is in heaven.
6: Definitely. Thank you, Rob. With all the issues we're facing today in the culture, all Christians in this country need to get on the same page and do one very important thing together. Pray. Pray for this country, because prayer changes things. Rob Pacienza and Coral Ridge Ministries, the folks who bring you City of God Radio, have a prayer game plan that can get all of us on the same page and call out to God to transform this country. And we would like you to be part of it. Here's the plan.
3: Oz, what should the people of God, how should we be celebrating that honored the Lord, that was worthy of the great American experiment?
1: It must have three elements. Thanksgiving, giving the Lord thanks for all the incredible blessings this country's enjoyed. Secondly, confession. And we need to say, we have forgotten God. Thirdly, back to the Lord, back to truth, to the first principles, prayer for revival.
6: That was Rob Pacienza talking with Oz Guinness, and what the United States needs most now, prayer. This fall, Americans will be heading to the polls to direct the future of our nation. But before America votes, we must pray. 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
7: 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I'm Bob Lapine for Mornings on Family Radio. 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
9: Hebrews chapter 11. By faith, Abraham, when he was tested, offered up Isaac, and he who had received the promises offered up his only begotten son, of whom it was said, in Isaac your seed shall be called, concluding that God was able to raise him up even from the dead, from which he also received him in a figurative sense. By faith Isaac blessed Jacob and Esau concerning things to come. By faith Jacob, when he was dying, blessed each of the sons of Joseph and worshipped, leaning on the top of his staff. By faith, Joseph, when he was dying, made mention of the departure of the children of Israel and gave instructions concerning his bones. By faith, Moses, when he was born, was hidden 3 months by his parents because they saw he was a beautiful child and they were not afraid of the king's command. By faith, Moses, when he became of age, refused to be called the son of Pharaoh's daughter, choosing rather to suffer affliction with the people of God than to enjoy the passing pleasures of sin, esteeming the reproach of Christ greater riches than the treasures in Egypt, for he looked to the reward. By faith he forsook Egypt, not fearing the wrath of the king, for he endured as seeing him who is invisible. By faith he kept the Passover and the sprinkling of blood, lest he who destroyed the firstborn should touch them. By faith they passed through the Red Sea as by dry land, whereas the Egyptians, attempting to do so, were drowned. By faith, the walls of Jericho fell down after they were encircled for 7 days. By faith, the harlot Rahab did not perish with those who did not believe, when she had received the spies with peace. And what more shall I say? For the time would fail me to tell of Gideon and Barak and Samson and Jephthah, also of David and Samuel and the prophets, who through faith subdued kingdoms, worked righteousness, obtained promises, stopped the mouths of lions, quenched the violence of fire, escaped the edge of the sword, out of weakness were made strong, became valiant in battle, turned to flight the armies of the aliens. Women received their dead raised to life again. Others were tortured, not accepting deliverance that they might obtain a better resurrection. Still others had trial of mockings and scourgings, yes, and of chains and imprisonment. They were stoned, they were sawn in two, were tempted, were slain with the sword. They wandered about in sheepskins and goatskins, being destitute, afflicted, tormented, of whom the world was not worthy. They wandered in deserts and mountains, in dens and caves of the earth. And all these, having obtained a good testimony through faith, did not receive the promise. God having provided something better for us, that they should not be made perfect apart from us. Hebrews chapter 12. Therefore, we also, since we are surrounded by so great a cloud of witnesses, let us lay aside every weight and the sin which so easily ensnares us, and let us run with endurance the race that is set before us, looking unto Jesus, the author and finisher of our faith, who for the joy that was set before him endured the cross, despising the shame, and has sat down at the right hand of the throne of God. For consider him who endured such hostility from sinners against himself, lest you become weary and discouraged in your souls. You have not yet resisted to bloodshed, striving against sin. And you have forgotten the exhortation which speaks to you as to sons. My son, do not despise the chastening of the Lord, nor be discouraged when you are rebuked by him. For whom the Lord loves, he chastens, and scourges every son whom he receives. If you endure chastening, God deals with you as with sons, for what son is there whom a father does not chasten? But if you are without chastening, of which all have become partakers, then you are illegitimate and not sons. Furthermore, we have had human fathers who corrected us, and we paid them respect. Shall we not much more readily be in subjection to the Father of spirits and live? For they indeed for a few days chastened us as seemed best to them, but he for our profit, that we may be partakers of his holiness. Now no chastening seems to be joyful for the present, but painful. Nevertheless, afterward it yields the peaceable fruit of righteousness to those who have been trained by it. Therefore, strengthen the hands which hang down, and the feeble knees, and make straight paths for your feet, so that what is lame may not be dislocated, but rather be healed. Pursue peace with all people, and holiness, without which no one will see the Lord. Looking carefully lest anyone fall short of the grace of God, lest any root of bitterness springing up cause trouble, and by this many become defiled, lest there be any fornicator or profane person like Esau, who for one morsel of food sold his birthright. For you know that afterward, when he wanted to inherit the blessing, he was rejected, for he found no place for repentance, though he sought it diligently with tears. For you have not come to the mountain that may be touched, and that burned with fire, and to blackness, and darkness, and tempest, and the sound of a trumpet, and the voice of words, so that those who heard it begged that the word should not be spoken to them any more, for they could not endure what was commanded. And if so much as a beast touches the mountain, it shall be stoned or shot with an arrow. And so terrifying was the sight that Moses said, I am exceedingly afraid and trembling. But you have come to Mount Zion and to the city of the living God, the heavenly Jerusalem, to an innumerable company of angels, to the general assembly and church of the firstborn who are registered in heaven, to God, the judge of all, to the spirits of just men made perfect, to Jesus, the mediator of the new covenant, and to the blood of sprinkling that speaks better things than that of Abel. See that you do not refuse him who speaks. For if they did not escape who refused him who spoke on earth, much more shall we not escape if we turn away from him who speaks from heaven, whose voice then shook the earth. But now he has promised, saying, Yet once more I shake not only the earth, but also heaven. Now this, yet once more, indicates the removal of those things that are being shaken, as of things that are made, that the things which cannot be shaken may remain. Therefore, since we are receiving a kingdom which cannot be shaken, let us have grace, by which we may serve God acceptably with reverence and godly fear, for our God is a consuming fire.
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1: Fortunately, God granted me a special miracle that I was with my mother right before she was ready to leave. And fortunately, at her age, she received the Lord. And I told her if she would just look upon Jesus, he would take you to heaven. And that night she left at 10:30.

0: 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The miracle that I have is Jesus in my heart, knowing that at my age now, I will see my mother in heaven.
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And not one of them falls to the ground apart from your Father's will. But the very hairs on your head are numbered. Do not fear, therefore. 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

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I'm Bob Lapine for Mornings on Family Radio. Most of the time when we say I'm hungry, we're not really hungry. Sometimes we're bored or we are just looking for something to

0: First Chronicles chapter 29, verse 11. 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
1: Then sings my soul.
0: For all that is in the heaven and in the earth is thine. Thine is the kingdom, O Lord, and thou art exalted as head above all.
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0: And we know that all things work together for good to those who love God, to those who are the called according to His purpose. 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
1: 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Reading from Galatians 1, verses 6 through 8. I marvel that ye are so soon removed from him that called you into the grace of Christ unto another gospel, which is not another, but there be some that trouble you, and would pervert the gospel of Christ. 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Reading from Galatians 1, verses 6 through 8.
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1: The world around you may change, but God's word never changes. 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

0: Thou also, son of man, take thee a tile, and lay it before thee, and portray upon it the city, even Jerusalem, and lay siege against it, and build a fort against it, and cast a mount against it. Set the camp also against it, and set battering rams against it round about. Moreover, take thou unto thee an iron pan, and set it for a wall of iron between thee and the city, and set thy face against it, and it shall be besieged, and thou shalt lay siege against it. This shall be a sign to the house of Israel. Lie thou also upon thy left side, and lay the iniquity of the house of Israel upon it. According to the number of the days that thou shalt lie upon it, thou shalt bear their iniquity. For I have laid upon thee the years of their iniquity, according to the number of the days, 390 days. So shalt thou bear the iniquity of the house of Israel. And when thou hast accomplished them, lie again on thy right side, and thou shalt bear the iniquity of the house of Judah 40 days. I have appointed thee each day for a year. Therefore thou shalt set thy face toward the siege of Jerusalem, and thine arm shall be uncovered, and thou shalt prophesy against it. And behold, I will lay bands upon thee, and thou shalt not turn thee from one side to another, till thou hast ended the days of thy siege. Take thou also unto thee wheat and barley and beans and lentils and millet and fitches, and put them in one vessel, and make thee bread thereof according to the number of the days that thou shalt lie upon thy side. 390 days shalt thou eat thereof. And thy meat which thou shalt eat shall be by weight, 20 shekels a day. From time to time shalt thou eat it. Thou shalt drink also water by measure, the sixth part of an hin, from time to time shalt thou drink. And thou shalt eat it as barley cakes, and thou shalt bake it with dung that cometh out of man in their sight. And the Lord said, Even thus shall the children of Israel eat their defiled bread among the Gentiles, whither I will drive them. Then said I, Ah, Lord God, behold, my soul hath not been polluted, for from my youth up, even until now, have I not eaten of that which dieth of itself, or is torn in pieces. Neither came there abominable flesh into my mouth. Then he said unto me, Lo, I have given thee cow's dung for man's dung, and thou shalt prepare thy bread therewith. Moreover, he said unto me, Son of man, behold, I will break the staff of bread in Jerusalem, and they shall eat bread by weight and with care, and they shall drink water by measure and with astonishment, that they may want bread and water, and be astonied one with another, and consume away for their iniquity. And thou, son of man, take thee a sharp knife, take thee a barber's razor, and cause it to pass upon thine head and upon thy beard. Then take thee balances to weigh and divide the hair. Thou shalt burn with fire a third part in the midst of the city when the days of the siege are fulfilled, and thou shalt take a third part and smite about it with a knife, and a third part thou shalt scatter in the wind, and I will draw out a sword after them. Thou shalt also take thereof a few in number, and bind them in thy skirts. Then take of them again, and cast them into the midst of the fire, and burn them in the fire, for thereof shall a fire come forth into all the house of Israel. Thus saith the Lord God, This is Jerusalem. I have set it in the midst of the nations and countries that are round about her. And she hath changed my judgments into wickedness more than the nations, and my statutes more than the countries that are round about her. For they have refused my judgments and my statutes, they have not walked in them. Therefore thus saith the Lord God, Because ye multiplied more than the nations that are round about you, and have not walked in my statutes, neither have kept my judgments, neither have done according to the judgments of the nations that are round about you. Therefore, thus saith the Lord God, Behold, I, even I am against thee, and will execute judgments in the midst of thee in the sight of the nations. And I will do in thee that which I have not done, and whereunto I will not do any more the like, because of all thine abominations. Therefore the fathers shall eat the sons in the midst of thee, and the sons shall eat their fathers. And I will execute judgments in thee, and the whole remnant of thee will I scatter into all the winds. Wherefore, as I live, saith the Lord God, surely, because thou hast defiled my sanctuary with all thy detestable things, and with all thine abominations, therefore will I also diminish thee. Neither shall mine eye spare, neither will I have any pity. A third part of thee shall die with the pestilence, and with famine shall they be consumed in the midst of thee. And a third part shall fall by the sword round about thee. And I will scatter a third part into all the winds, and I will draw out a sword after them. Thus shall mine anger be accomplished, and I will cause my fury to rest upon them, and I will be comforted, and they shall know that I, the Lord, have spoken it in my zeal, when I have accomplished my fury in them. Moreover, I will make thee waste, and a reproach among the nations that are round about thee, in the sight of all that pass by. So it shall be a reproach and a taunt, an instruction and an astonishment unto the nations that are round about thee, when I shall execute judgments in thee in anger and in fury and in furious rebukes. I, the Lord, have spoken it. When I shall send upon them the evil arrows of famine, which shall be for their destruction, and which I will send to destroy you, and I will increase the famine upon you, and will break your staff of bread. So will I send upon you famine and evil beasts, and they shall bereave thee, and pestilence and blood shall pass through thee, and I will bring the sword upon thee. I, the Lord, have spoken it. And the word of the Lord came unto me, saying, Son of man, set thy face toward the mountains of Israel, and prophesy against them. And say, Ye mountains of Israel, hear the word of the Lord God. Thus saith the Lord God to the mountains, and to the hills, to the rivers, and to the valleys, Behold, I, even I, will bring a sword upon you, and I will destroy your high places. And your altars shall be desolate, and your images shall be broken, and I will cast down your slain men before your idols. And I will lay the dead carcasses of the children of Israel before their idols, and I will scatter your bones round about your altars. And all your dwelling places, the cities, shall be laid waste, and the high places shall be desolate, that your altars may be laid waste and made desolate, and your idols may be broken and cease, and your images may be cut down, and your works may be abolished. And the slain shall fall in the midst of you, and ye shall know that I am the Lord. Yet will I leave a remnant, that ye may have some that shall escape the sword among the nations, when ye shall be scattered through the countries. And they that escape of you shall remember me among the nations, whither they shall be carried captives, because I am broken with their whorish heart, which hath departed from me, and with their eyes, which go a whoring after their idols. And they shall loathe themselves for the evils which they have committed in all their abominations. And they shall know that I am the Lord, and that I have not said in vain that I would do this evil unto them. Thus saith the Lord God, Smite with thine hand, and stamp with thy foot, and say, Alas, for all the evil abominations of the house of Israel, for they shall fall by the sword, by the famine, and by the pestilence. He that is far off shall die of the pestilence, and he that is near shall fall by the sword. And he that remaineth and is besieged shall die by the famine. Thus will I accomplish my fury upon them. Then shall ye know that I am the Lord, when their slain men shall be among their idols round about their altars, upon every high hill, in all the tops of the mountains, and under every green tree, and under every thick oak, the place where they did offer sweet savor to all their idols. So will I stretch out my hand upon them, and make the land desolate, yea, more desolate than the wilderness toward Diblath in all their habitations, and they shall know that I am the Lord. Moreover, the word of the Lord came unto me, saying, Also, thou son of man, thus saith the Lord God unto the land of Israel, An end, the end is come upon the four corners of the land. Now is the end come upon thee, and I will send mine anger upon thee, and will judge thee according to thy ways, and will recompense upon thee all thine abominations. And mine eye shall not spare thee, neither will I have pity, but I will recompense thy ways upon thee, and thine abominations shall be in the midst of thee, and ye shall know that I am the Lord. Thus saith the Lord God, An evil, and only evil, behold, is come. And end is come. The end is come. It watcheth for thee. Behold, it is come. The morning is come unto thee, O thou that dwellest in the land. The time is come, the day of trouble is near, and not the sounding again of the mountains. Now will I shortly pour out my fury upon thee, and accomplish mine anger upon thee, and I will judge thee according to thy ways, and will recompense thee for all thine abominations. And mine eye shall not spare, neither will I have pity. I will recompense thee according to thy ways, and thine abominations that are in the midst of thee. And ye shall know that I am the Lord that smiteth. Behold the day, behold, it is come. The morning is gone forth, the rod hath blossomed, pride hath budded. Violence is risen up into a rod of wickedness. None of them shall remain, nor of their multitude, nor of any of theirs, neither shall there be wailing for them. The time is come, the day draweth near. Let not the buyer rejoice, nor the seller mourn, for wrath is upon all the multitude thereof. For the seller shall not return to that which is sold, although they were yet alive, for the vision is touching the whole multitude thereof, which shall not return, neither shall any strengthen himself in the iniquity of his life. They have blown the trumpet, even to make all ready, but none goeth to the battle, for my wrath is upon all the multitude thereof. The sword is without, and the pestilence and the famine within. He that is in the field shall die with the sword, and he that is in the city, famine and pestilence shall devour him. But they that escape of them shall escape, and shall be on the mountains like doves of the valleys, all of them mourning, every one for his iniquity. All hands shall be feeble, and all knees shall be weak as water. They shall also gird themselves with sackcloth, and horror shall cover them, and shame shall be upon all faces, and baldness upon all their heads. They shall cast their silver in the streets, and their gold shall be removed. Their silver and their gold shall not be able to deliver them in the day of the wrath of the Lord. They shall not satisfy their souls, neither fill their bowels, because it is the stumbling block of their iniquity. As for the beauty of his ornament, he set it in majesty, but they made the images of their abominations and of their detestable things therein. Therefore have I set it far from them. And I will give it into the hands of the strangers for a prey, and to the wicked of the earth for a spoil, and they shall pollute it. My face will I turn also from them, and they shall pollute my secret place, for the robbers shall enter into it and defile it. Make a chain, for the land is full of bloody crimes, and the city is full of violence. Wherefore I will bring the worst of the heathen, and they shall possess their houses. I will also make the pomp of the strong to cease, and their holy places shall be defiled. Destruction cometh, and they shall seek peace, and there shall be none. Mischief shall come upon mischief, and rumor shall be upon rumor. Then shall they seek a vision of the prophet, but the law shall perish from the priest, and counsel from the ancients. The king shall mourn, and the prince shall be clothed with desolation, and the hands of the people of the land shall be troubled. I will do unto them after their way, and according to their deserts will I judge them, and they shall know that I am the Lord.
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I wonder if you're hungry right now. I'm Bob Lapine for Mornings on Family Radio. Most of the time when we say I'm hungry, we're not really hungry. Sometimes we're bored or we are just looking for something to satisfy us. Well, this week during Mornings on Family Radio, we're going to explore what Jesus meant when he said, I am the bread of life. 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

0: 1 Peter 1 verse 3. Praise be to the God and Father of our Lord Jesus Christ. In His great mercy, He has given us new birth into a living hope through the resurrection of Jesus Christ from the dead.
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Hebrews 12:28. Therefore, let us be grateful for receiving a kingdom that cannot be shaken, and thus let us offer to God acceptable worship with reverence and awe.

I wonder if you're hungry right now. I'm Bob Lapine for Mornings on Family Radio. Most of the time when we say I'm hungry, we're not really hungry. Sometimes we're bored or we are just looking for something to satisfy us. 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

William Bradbury is a well-known hymn writer. He was born in York, Maine in 1816, came from a godly musical family, and though he worked on his father's farm, Bradbury practiced music constantly, eventually becoming an accomplished organist and choir director himself. Bradbury wrote melodies for many beloved hymns. Probably his best-known hymn, Jesus Loves Me. William added the memorable chorus, "Yes, Jesus loves me. Yes, Jesus loves me. The Bible tells me so."

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Thoughts of peace and not of evil, to give you a future and a hope. Family Radio.

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2: 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Reading from Philippians 4, verses 4 through 7. Rejoice in the Lord always. And again I say, rejoice. Let your moderation be known unto all men. The Lord is at hand. Be careful for nothing, but in everything, by prayer and supplication, with thanksgiving, let your requests be made known unto God. Hearts and minds through Christ Jesus.

Psalm chapter 41, verse 13. Blessed be the Lord God of Israel, from everlasting to everlasting. Amen and amen.

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Psalm 23, verse 5. You prepare a table before me in the presence of my enemies. You anoint my head with oil. My cup runs over.

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2: 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I'm Bob Lapine for Mornings on Family Radio. 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
1: Hear the word. Reading from Psalm 136, verses 1 through 5. O give thanks unto the Lord, for he is good, for his mercy endureth forever. Oh, give thanks unto the God of gods, for his mercy endureth forever. Oh, give thanks to the Lord of lords, for his mercy endureth forever. To him who alone doeth great wonders, for his mercy endureth forever. To him that by wisdom made the heavens, for his mercy endureth forever.

Oh God, we are a desperate people. 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We see families broken. We see a wasteland of lost souls, heavy hearts fainting with fear. But you see your people, and you hear our cries. Our strength is in remembering. Our power is in returning. So tonight we return to you. Bring us back to truth as you did

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2: As a Christian, I am a member of a covenant community. 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All human beings exist in a covenant relationship with their Creator. To be sure, that relationship may be one that is negative. We can deny it, we can violate it, we can repudiate it, but we cannot escape the covenant itself.
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1: Father, I have sinned against heaven and before you. I am no longer worthy to be called your son. But the father said to his servants, bring quickly the best robe and put it on him, and put a ring on his hand and shoes on his feet, and bring the fattened calf and kill it, and let us eat and celebrate. For this my son was dead and is alive again. He was lost and is found. And they began to celebrate.

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0: 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Romans 10:17 says, "Faith comes by hearing, and hearing by the word of God." Take just a moment now. Give your cares over to the Lord, and let's hear the word. 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
1: Hebrews chapter 13. Let brotherly love continue. Do not forget to entertain strangers, for by so doing some have unwittingly entertained angels. Remember the prisoners as if chained with them, those who are mistreated, since you yourselves are in the body also. Marriage is honorable among all, and the bed undefiled, but fornicators and adulterers God will judge. Let your conduct be without covetousness. Be content with such things as you have. For he himself has said, "I will never leave you nor forsake you." So we may boldly say, "The Lord is my helper, I will not fear. What can man do to me?" Remember those who rule over you, who have spoken the word of God to you, whose faith follow considering the outcome of their conduct. Jesus Christ is the same yesterday, today, and forever. Do not be carried about with various and strange doctrines, for it is good that the heart be established by grace, not with foods which have not profited those who have been occupied with them. We have an altar from which those who serve the tabernacle have no right to eat. For the bodies of those animals whose blood is brought into the sanctuary by the high priest for sin are burned outside the camp. Therefore Jesus also, that he might sanctify the people with his own blood, suffered outside the gate. Therefore let us go forth to him outside the camp, bearing his reproach. For here we have no continuing city, but we seek the one to come. Therefore, by him let us continually offer the sacrifice of praise to God, that is, the fruit of our lips, giving thanks to his name. But do not forget to do good and to share, for with such sacrifices God is well pleased. Obey those who rule over you, and be submissive, for they watch out for your souls as those who must give account. Let them do so with joy and not with grief, for that would be unprofitable for you. Pray for us, for we are confident that we have a good conscience in all things, desiring to live honorably. But I especially urge you to do this, that I may be restored to you the sooner. Now may the God of peace, who brought up our Lord Jesus from the dead, that great shepherd of the sheep, through the blood of the everlasting covenant, make you complete in every good work to do his will, working in you what is well-pleasing in his sight, through Jesus Christ, to whom be glory forever and ever. Amen. And I appeal to you, brethren, bear with the word of exhortation, for I have written to you in few words. Know that our brother Timothy has been set free, with whom I shall see you if he comes shortly. Greet all those who rule over you and all the saints. Those from Italy greet you. Grace be with you all. Amen. James chapter 1. James, a bondservant of God and of the Lord Jesus Christ, to the 12 tribes which are scattered abroad, greetings. My brethren, count it all joy when you fall into various trials, knowing that the testing of your faith produces patience. But let patience have its perfect work, that you may be perfect and complete, lacking nothing. If any of you lacks wisdom, let him ask of God, who gives to all liberally and without reproach, and it will be given to him. But let him ask in faith, with no doubting, for he who doubts is like a wave of the sea driven and tossed by the wind. For let not that man suppose that he will receive anything from the Lord. He is a double-minded man, unstable in all his ways. Let the lowly brother glory in his exaltation, but the rich in his humiliation, because as a flower of the field he will pass away. For no sooner has the sun risen with a burning heat than it withers the grass, its flower falls, and its beautiful appearance perishes. So the rich man also will fade away in his pursuits. Blessed is the man who endures temptation, for when he has been approved, he will receive the crown of life which the Lord has promised to those who love him. Let no one say when he is tempted, "I am tempted by God," for God cannot be tempted by evil, nor does he himself tempt anyone. But each one is tempted when he is drawn away by his own desires and enticed. Then, when desire has conceived, it gives birth to sin, and sin, when it is full grown, brings forth death. Do not be deceived, my beloved brethren. Every good gift and every perfect gift is from above, and comes down from the Father of lights, with whom there is no variation or shadow of turning. Of his own will he brought us forth by the word of truth, that we might be a kind of first fruits of his creatures. So then, my beloved brethren, let every man be swift to hear, slow to speak, slow to wrath, for the wrath of man does not produce the righteousness of God. Therefore lay aside all filthiness and overflow of wickedness, and receive with meekness the implanted word, which is able to save your souls. But be doers of the word, and not a doer. He is like a man observing his natural face in a mirror, for he observes himself, goes away, and immediately forgets what kind of man he was. But he who looks into the perfect law of liberty and continues in it, and is not a forgetful hearer but a doer of the work, this one will be blessed in what he does. If anyone among you thinks he is religious and does not bridle his tongue but deceives his own heart, this one's religion is useless. Pure and undefiled religion before God and the Father is this: to visit orphans and widows in their trouble, and to keep oneself unspotted from the world. James, chapter 2. My brethren, do not hold the faith of our Lord Jesus Christ, the Lord of glory, with partiality. For if there should come into your assembly a man with gold rings, in fine apparel, and there should also come in a poor man in filthy clothes, and you pay attention to the one wearing the fine clothes, and say to him, "You sit here in a good place," and say to the poor man, "You stand there," or "Sit here at my footstool," have you not shown partiality among yourselves, and become judges with evil thoughts? Listen, my beloved brethren. Has God not chosen the poor of this world to be rich in faith and heirs of the kingdom which he promised to those who love him? But you have dishonored the poor man. Do not the rich oppress you and drag you into the courts? Do they not blaspheme that noble name by which you are called? If you really fulfill the royal law according to the scripture, "You shall love your neighbor as yourself," you do well. But if you show partiality, you commit sin, and are convicted by the law as transgressors. For whoever shall keep the whole law, and yet stumble in one point, he is guilty of all. For he who said, "Do not commit adultery," also said, "Do not murder." Now if you do not commit adultery, but you do murder, you have become a transgressor of the law. So speak and so do as those who will be judged by the law of liberty. For judgment is without mercy to the one who has shown no mercy. Mercy triumphs over judgment. What does it profit, my brethren, if someone says he has faith but does not have works? Can faith save him? If a brother or sister is naked and destitute of daily food, and one of you says to them, "Depart in peace, be warmed and filled," but you do not give them the things which are needed for the body, what does it profit? Thus also faith by itself, if it does not have works, is dead. But someone will say, "You have faith, and I have works. Show me your faith without your works, and I will show you my faith by my works." You believe that there is one God, you do well. Even the demons believe and tremble. But do you want to know, O foolish man, that faith without works is dead? Was not Abraham, our father, justified by works when he offered Isaac, his son, on the altar? Do you see that faith was working together with his works, and by works faith was made perfect? And the scripture was fulfilled, which says, "Abraham believed God, and it was accounted to him for righteousness, and he was called the friend of God." You see then that a man is justified by works and not by faith only. Likewise, was not Rahab the harlot also justified by works when she received the messengers and sent them out another way? For as the body without the spirit is dead, so faith without works is dead also.
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I'm Bob Lapine for Mornings on Family Radio. Most of the time when we say I'm hungry, we're not really hungry. Sometimes we're bored or we are just looking for something to satisfy us. 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
1: Hear the word. 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Behold, happy is the man whom God correcteth. Therefore despise not thou the chastening of the Almighty, for he maketh sore and bindeth up. He woundeth, and his hands make whole. He shall deliver thee in 6 troubles, yea, in 7 there shall no evil touch thee. In famine he shall redeem thee from death, and in war from the power of the sword. Reading from Job 5, verses 17 through 20.

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2: 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I'm Bob Lapine for Mornings on Family Radio. 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

Verse 9, he said, "My grace is sufficient for you, for my power is made perfect in weakness. Therefore, I will boast all the more gladly of my weaknesses, so that the power of Christ may rest upon me."

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Blessed is the man who trusts in him. 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
1: Romans 10:17 says, "Faith comes by hearing, and hearing by the word of God." Take just a moment now. Give your cares over to the Lord, and let's hear the word. 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
2: Hebrews chapter 13. Let brotherly love continue. Do not forget to entertain strangers, for by so doing some have unwittingly entertained angels. Remember the prisoners as if chained with them, those who are mistreated, since you yourselves are in the body also. Marriage is honorable among all, and the bed undefiled, but fornicators and adulterers God will judge. Let your conduct be without covetousness. Be content with such things as you have. For he himself has said, "I will never leave you nor forsake you." So we may boldly say, "The Lord is my helper, I will not fear. What can man do to me?" Remember those who rule over you, who have spoken the word of God to you, whose faith follow, considering the outcome of their conduct. Jesus Christ is the same yesterday, today, and forever. Do not be carried about with various and strange doctrines, for it is good that the heart be established by grace, not with foods which have not profited those who have been occupied with them. We have an altar from which those who serve the tabernacle have no right to eat. For the bodies of those animals, whose blood is brought into the sanctuary by the high priest for sin, are burned outside the camp. Therefore Jesus also, that he might sanctify the people with his own blood, suffered outside the gate. Therefore let us go forth to him, outside the camp, bearing his reproach. For here we have no continuing city, but we seek the one to come. Therefore, by him let us continually offer the sacrifice of praise to God, that is, the fruit of our lips, giving thanks to his name. But do not forget to do good and to share, for with such sacrifices God is well pleased. Obey those who rule over you, and be submissive, for they watch out for your souls as those who must give account. Let them do so with joy and not with grief, for that would be unprofitable for you. Pray for us, for we are confident that we have a good conscience in all things, desiring to live honorably. But I especially urge you to do this, that I may be restored to you the sooner. Now may the God of peace, who brought up our Lord Jesus from the dead, that great shepherd of the sheep, through the blood of the everlasting covenant, make you complete in every good work to do his will, working in you what is well-pleasing in his sight, through Jesus Christ, to whom be glory forever and ever. Amen. And I appeal to you, brethren, bear with the word of exhortation, for I have written to you in few words. Know that our brother Timothy has been set free, with whom I shall see you if he comes shortly. Greet all those who rule over you and all the saints. Those from Italy greet you. Grace be with you all. Amen. James chapter 1. James, a bondservant of God and of the Lord Jesus Christ, to the 12 tribes which are scattered abroad, greetings. My brethren, count it all joy when you fall into various trials, knowing that the testing of your faith produces patience. But let patience have its perfect work, that you may be perfect and complete, God, who gives to all liberally and without reproach, and it will be given to him. But let him ask in faith, with no doubting, for he who doubts is like a wave of the sea driven and tossed by the wind. For let not that man suppose that he will receive anything from the Lord. He is a double-minded man, unstable in all his ways. Let the lowly brother glory in his exaltation, but the rich in his humiliation, because as a flower of the field he will pass away. For no sooner has the sun risen with a burning heat than it withers the grass. Its flower falls, and its beautiful appearance perishes. So the rich man also will fade away in his pursuits. Blessed is the man who endures temptation, for when he has been approved, he will receive the crown of life which the Lord has promised to those who love him. Let no one say when he is tempted, "I am tempted by God," for God cannot be tempted by evil, nor does he himself tempt anyone. But each one is tempted when he is drawn away by his own desires and enticed. Then, when desire has conceived, it gives birth to sin, and sin, when it is full grown, brings forth death. Do not be deceived, my beloved brethren. Every good gift and every perfect gift is from above and comes down from the Father of lights, with whom there is no variation or shadow of turning. Of his own will he brought us forth by the word of truth, that we might be a kind of first fruits of his creatures. So then, my beloved brethren, let every man be swift to hear, slow to speak, slow to wrath, for the wrath of man does not produce the righteousness of God. Therefore lay aside all filthiness and overflow of wickedness, and receive with meekness the implanted word, which is able to save your souls. But be doers of the word, and not hearers only, deceiving yourselves. For if anyone is a hearer of the word and not a doer, he is like a man observing his natural face in a mirror, for he observes himself, goes away, and immediately forgets what kind of man he was. But he who looks into the perfect law of liberty and continues in it, and is not a forgetful hearer but a doer of the work, this one will be blessed in what he does. If anyone among you thinks he is religious and does not bridle his tongue but deceives his own heart, this one's religion is useless. Pure and undefiled religion before God and the Father is this: to visit orphans and widows in their trouble, and to keep oneself unspotted from the world. James, chapter 2. My brethren, do not hold the faith of our Lord Jesus Christ, the Lord of glory, with partiality. For if there should come into your assembly a man with gold rings, in fine apparel, and there should also come in a poor man in filthy clothes, and you pay attention to the one wearing the fine clothes, and say to him, "You sit here in a good place," and say to the poor man, "You stand there," or "Sit here at my footstool," have you not shown partiality among yourselves and become judges with evil thoughts? Listen, my beloved brethren. Has God not chosen the poor of this world to be rich in faith and heirs of the kingdom which he promised to those who love him? But you have dishonored the poor man. Do not the rich oppress you and drag you into the courts? Do they not blaspheme that noble name by which you are called? If you really fulfill the royal law according to the scripture, "You shall love your neighbor as yourself," you do well. But if you show partiality, you commit sin and are convicted by the law as transgressors. For whoever shall keep the whole law and yet stumble in one point, he is guilty of all. For he who said, "Do not commit adultery," also said, "Do not murder." Now if you do not commit adultery, but you do murder, you have become a transgressor of the law. So speak and so do as those who will be judged by the law of liberty. For judgment is without mercy to the one who has shown no mercy. Mercy triumphs over judgment. What does it profit, my brethren, if someone says he has faith but does not have works? Can faith save him? If a brother or sister is naked and destitute of daily food, and one of you says to them, "Depart in peace, be warmed and filled," but you do not give them the things which are needed for the body, what does it profit? Thus also faith by itself, if it does not have works, is dead. But someone will say, "You have faith, and I have works. Show me your faith without your works, and I will show you my faith by my works." You believe that there is one God, you do well. Even the demons believe and tremble. But do you want to know, O foolish man, that faith without works is dead? Was not Abraham, our father, justified by works when he offered Isaac, his son, on the altar? Do you see that faith was working together with his works, and by works faith was made perfect? And the scripture was fulfilled, which says, "Abraham believed God, and it was accounted to him for righteousness, and he was called the friend of God." You see then that a man is justified by works and not by faith only. Likewise, was not Rahab the harlot also justified by works when she received the messengers and sent them out another way? For as the body without the spirit is dead, so faith without works is dead also.
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I will strengthen you. I will help you. I will uphold you with my righteous right hand.

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Be not dismayed, for I am your God. I will strengthen you. Yes, I will help you. I will uphold you with my righteous right hand. 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

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I'm Bob Lapine from Mornings on Family Radio. Most of the time when we say I'm hungry, we're not really hungry. Sometimes we're bored or we are just looking for something to satisfy us. 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

0: Be still and know that I am God. I will be exalted among the nations. 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

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O sing unto the Lord a new song. Sing unto the Lord, all the earth. Sing unto the Lord, bless his name. Shew forth his salvation from day to day.

How precious are your thoughts to me, O God. How great is the sum of them. If I should count them, they would be more in number than the sand. When I awake, I am still with you. 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

Be anxious for nothing, but in everything, by prayer and supplication, with thanksgiving, let your requests be made known to God. 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

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I'm Bob Lapine for Mornings on Family Radio. 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Sometimes we're bored or we are just looking for something to satisfy us. 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

Hebrews 12:28. 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
1: Hear the word. Reading from John 14, verses 1 through 3. Let not your heart be troubled. Ye believe in God, believe also in me. In my Father's house are many mansions. If it were not so, I would have told you. I go to prepare a place for you. And if I go and prepare a place for you, I will come again and receive you unto myself, that where I am, there ye may be also. Reading from John 14, verses 1 through 3.
2: Welcome in. I'm Pastor. The Lord invites us to worship with reverence and awe, not because he's unsafe, but because he's holy. And holiness is not cold. Holiness is blazing purity, the kind that heals what sin has infected. Draw near with reverence and draw near with confidence, because Christ has opened the way. Hebrews 12 declares, therefore, since we are receiving a kingdom which cannot be shaken, let us have grace by which we may serve God acceptably with reverence and godly fear, for our God is a consuming fire.

Deuteronomy 31, verse 8. It is the Lord who goes before you. He will be with you. He will not leave you or forsake you. Do not fear or be

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Welcome in. I'm Pastor George Grant, and it's a joy to share the Lord's Day with you on Family Radio. The Bible doesn't say, come when you're worthy. It says, come. Worship is where we stop negotiating with God and start trusting Him. If you have been holding back, let this be the day you simply come. He is more ready to receive than we are to ask. Isaiah 55 says, seek the Lord while he may be found. Call upon him while he is near. Let the wicked forsake his way and let him return to the Lord, and he will have mercy on him. Father, draw us out of delay and into trust. Teach us to return to you quickly and to rest in your mercy. In Jesus' name, amen.

Psalm 46, 1 through 3. God is our refuge and strength, a very present help in trouble. Therefore, we will not fear, though the earth gives way, though the mountains be moved into the heart of the sea, though its waters roar and foam, though the mountains tremble at its swelling.

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0: Romans 10:17 says, "Faith comes by hearing, and hearing by the word of God." Take just a moment now. Give your cares over to the Lord, and let's hear the word. 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
1: Hebrews chapter 13. Let brotherly love continue. Do not forget to entertain strangers, for by so doing some have unwittingly entertained angels. Remember the prisoners as if chained with them, those who are mistreated, since you yourselves are in the body also. Marriage is honorable among all, and the bed undefiled, but fornicators and adulterers God will judge. Let your conduct be without covetousness. Be content with such things as you have. For he himself has said, "I will never leave you nor forsake you." So we may boldly say, "The Lord is my helper, I will not fear. What can man do to me?" Remember those who rule over you, who have spoken the word of God to you, whose faith follow considering the outcome of their conduct. Jesus Christ is the same yesterday, today, and forever. Do not be carried about with various and strange doctrines, for it is good that the heart be established by grace, not with foods which have not profited those who have been occupied with them. We have an altar from which those who serve the tabernacle have no right to eat. For the bodies of those animals whose blood is brought into the sanctuary by the high priest for sin are burned outside the camp. Therefore Jesus also, that he might sanctify the people with his own blood, suffered outside the gate. Therefore let us go forth to him outside the camp, bearing his reproach. For here we have no continuing city, but we seek the one to come. Therefore, by him let us continually offer the sacrifice of praise to God, that is, the fruit of our lips, giving thanks to his name. But do not forget to do good and to share, for with such sacrifices God is well pleased. Obey those who rule over you, and be submissive, for they watch out for your souls as those who must give account. Let them do so with joy and not with grief, for that would be unprofitable for you. Pray for us, for we are confident that we have a good conscience in all things, desiring to live honorably. But I especially urge you to do this, that I may be restored to you the sooner. Now may the God of peace, who brought up our Lord Jesus from the dead, that great shepherd of the sheep, through the blood of the everlasting covenant, make you complete in every good work to do his will, working in you what is well-pleasing in his sight, through Jesus Christ, to whom be glory forever and ever. Amen. And I appeal to you, brethren, bear with the word of exhortation, for I have written to you in few words. Know that our brother Timothy has been set free, with whom I shall see you if he comes shortly. Greet all those who rule over you and all the saints. Those from Italy greet you. Grace be with you all. Amen. James chapter 1. James, a bondservant of God and of the Lord Jesus Christ, to the 12 tribes which are scattered abroad. Greetings. My brethren, count it all joy when you fall into various trials, knowing that the testing of your faith produces patience. But let patience have its perfect work, that you may be perfect and complete, lacking nothing. If any of you lacks wisdom, let him ask of God, who gives to all liberally and without reproach, and it will be given to him. But let him ask in faith, with no doubting, For he who doubts is like a wave of the sea driven and tossed by the wind. For let not that man suppose that he will receive anything from the Lord. He is a double-minded man, unstable in all his ways. Let the lowly brother glory in his exaltation, but the rich in his humiliation, because as a flower of the field he will pass away. For no sooner has the sun risen with a burning heat than it withers the grass. Its flower falls, and its beautiful appearance perishes. So the rich man also will fade away in his pursuits. Blessed is the man who endures temptation, for when he has been approved, he will receive the crown of life which the Lord has promised to those who love him. Let no one say when he is tempted, I am tempted by God, for God cannot be tempted by evil, nor does he himself tempt anyone. But each one is tempted when he is drawn away by his own desires and enticed. Then, when desire has conceived, it gives birth to sin, and sin, when it is full grown, brings forth death. Do not be deceived, my beloved brethren. Every good gift and every perfect gift is from above and comes down from the Father of lights, with whom there is no variation or shadow of turning. Of his own will he brought us forth by the word of truth, that we might be a kind of first fruits of his creatures. So then, my beloved brethren, let every man be swift to hear, slow to speak of God. Therefore lay aside all filthiness and overflow of wickedness, and receive with meekness the implanted word, which is able to save your souls. But be doers of the word, and not hearers only, deceiving yourselves. For if anyone is a hearer of the word and not a doer, he is like a man observing his natural face in a mirror, for he observes himself, goes away, and immediately forgets what kind of man he was. But he who looks into the perfect law of liberty and continues in it, and is not a forgetful hearer but a doer of the work, this one will be blessed in what he does. If anyone among you thinks he is religious and does not bridle his tongue but deceives his own heart, this one's religion is useless. Pure and undefiled religion before God and the Father is this: to visit orphans and widows in their trouble, and to keep oneself unspotted from the world. James, chapter 2. My brethren, do not hold the faith of our Lord Jesus Christ, the Lord of glory, with partiality. For if there should come into your assembly a man with gold rings, in fine apparel, and there should also come in a poor man in filthy clothes, and you pay attention to the one wearing the fine clothes, and say to him, You sit here in a good place, and say to the poor man, You stand there, or sit here at my footstool. Have you not shown partiality among yourselves and become judges with evil thoughts? Listen, my beloved brethren. Has God not chosen the poor of this world to be rich in faith and heirs of the kingdom which he promised to those who love him? But you have dishonored the poor man. Do not the rich oppress you and drag you into the courts? Do they not blaspheme that noble name by which you are called? If you really fulfill the royal law according to the scripture, you shall love your neighbor as yourself, you do well. But if you show partiality, you commit sin and are convicted by the law as transgressors. For whoever shall keep the whole law and yet stumble in one point, he is guilty of all. For he who said, Do not commit adultery, also said, Do not murder. Now if you do not commit adultery, but you do murder, you have become a transgressor of the law. So speak and so do as those who will be judged by the law of liberty. For judgment is without mercy to the one who has shown no mercy. Mercy triumphs over judgment. What does it profit, my brethren, if someone says he has faith but does not have works? Can faith save him? If a brother or sister is naked and destitute of daily food, and one of you says to them, depart in peace, be warmed and filled, but you do not give them the things which are needed for the body, what does it profit? Thus also faith by itself, if it does not have works, is dead. But someone will say, you have faith, and I have works. Show me your faith without your works, and I will show you my faith by my works. You believe that there is one God, you do well. Even the demons believe and tremble. But do you want to know, O foolish man, that faith without works is dead? Was not Abraham, our father, justified by works when he offered Isaac, his son, on the altar? Do you see that faith was working together with his works, and by works faith was made perfect? And the scripture was fulfilled, which says, Abraham believed God, and it was accounted to him for righteousness, and he was called the friend of God. You see then that a man is justified by works and not by faith only. Likewise, was not Rahab the harlot also justified by works when she received the messengers and sent them out another way? For as the body without the spirit is dead, so faith without works is dead also.
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3: Grace to you this morning. I'm Pastor George Grant, and you're listening to Family Radio on the Lord's Day. Sometimes we think worship is for the strong, the steady, the people who had a good week, but Scripture says the Lord is near to the brokenhearted. That means the weary are not second-class citizens in worship. They're the invited guests. If you're bruised today, you have a place here. The righteous cry out, and the Lord hears and delivers them out of all their troubles. The Lord is near to those who have a broken heart and saves such as have a contrite spirit. Psalm 34. Listen.

Are you aware at all, in your own heart of hearts, of the mercy of God to you? Oh, have you sued for mercy? Have you gone to the mercy seat? There, confessed your need before your Lord, until your heart was just wrung out with the awareness of your human frailty and sin. Psalmist said, "Verily, every man at his best state is altogether vanity. Help me to know my days, how frail." Oh, have you had an experience, beloved, of the mercy of God?

0: The love of God, Paul says in Romans 5:5, is shed abroad in our hearts by the Holy Ghost who is given unto us. A person who has been to God for mercy is going to be less critical and more helpful and more loving and more Christ-like in every way.
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Welcome, friend. I'm George Grant, and it's the Lord's Day on Family Radio. The Lord gathers His people. Even if you're listening alone, you're not worshiping alone. Across cities and countries, Christ is building one church. And today, by word and spirit, He draws you into that communion. Let that steady you. You belong. Ephesians 2 says, "Now therefore, you are no longer strangers and foreigners, but fellow citizens with the saints and members of the household of God, in whom you also are being built together for a dwelling place of God in the Spirit."

0: Isaiah 12, verses 4 and 5. And you will say in that day, "Give thanks to the Lord. Call upon his name. Make known his deeds among the peoples. Proclaim that his name is exalted. Sing praises to the Lord. For he has done gloriously. Let this be made known in all the earth."
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And do not be conformed to this world, but be transformed by the renewing of your mind, that you may prove what is that good and acceptable and perfect will of God. 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
1: Good morning and welcome. This is Pastor George Grant on Family Radio, and it's the Lord's Day. Some of us live as if God is disappointed in us, but the gospel says something stronger. In Christ, there is no condemnation. That doesn't make sin small, it makes grace bigger. Let worship be your return to that freedom today. There is now no condemnation, Romans 8 says, to those who are in Christ Jesus, for the law of the Spirit of life in Christ Jesus has made me free.
2: Good morning on this Lord's Day. This is Craig Holsabus, thanking you for tuning in. It's time now for Family Radio's Sunday Morning Echoes, a program of teaching from God's Word. Our speaker today is pastor, teacher, Dr. Kevin DeYoung from the Christ Covenant Church in Matthews, North Carolina. His sermon this morning is entitled, Unashamed of the Gospel. Unashamed of the Gospel. And his text is drawn from Romans chapter 1, verse 16. Here now is the teaching ministry of pastor, teacher, Dr. Kevin DeYoung.
3: Text this morning is Romans chapter 1. When I said we were going to slow down a bit, I wasn't joking. This morning we will look at one verse. We could spend several weeks, but we will do this verse this week. Verse 17, I anticipate, Lord willing, next week. Just one verse. It happens to be one of the most important verses, not only in this book, but in the whole Bible. Romans chapter 1, verse 16. For I am not ashamed of the gospel, for it is the power of God for salvation to everyone who believes, to the Jew first, and also to the Greek. And we could point out in one sense that this verse is simply a continuation of the argument that has come before in verses 8 through 15. You see that it begins in English with the word for, F-O-R, translating the Greek word gar. We'll have occasion to learn a few Greek words in the study of Romans. That's one that will be important, as it often indicates a connection or gives a reason. And so verse 16, for, is connecting with verse 15, namely, where Paul explains that he is eager to preach the gospel to you who are in Rome. So now he is explaining why he is so eager to preach the gospel. So this is a continuation of that argument, but it's more than that. Verse 16 and 17 are not simply an explanation of why Paul is eager to preach the gospel and come and visit the Romans, but it lays out the thesis statement. These two sentences in English give the thesis statement for the entire book of Romans. You just look at the words here, and these will be some of the most important words in this whole book. The great theme of the book of Romans: gospel, power, God, salvation, belief, Jew, Gentile. Here it's called Greek, righteousness, faith. These will be the themes over these months, Lord willing, likely some years even, together in the book of Romans. There are hardly two more important sentences in this whole letter than the sentences in verse 16 and 17. And I can say without exaggeration, there are hardly two more important sentences in the whole world. So you ought to pay attention. And what a great job I have to announce and explain verse 16 this morning. It begins, and we've already heard the choir sing this wonderful anthem with these words, it begins with a bold declaration. I am not ashamed of the gospel. Now, this is not simply a figure of speech. Sometimes in the book of Acts, Luke will write, and they stayed with him not a little while, and you say with the negative what you mean in the positive. So certainly Paul does mean to communicate with this language. I have confidence in the gospel. I rejoice in the gospel. But he gives the negative here for a reason. Now, I just mentioned to you in English, you can see verse 16 begins with for, but in the Greek, that's not the first word. The first word in Greek is ou, not like you, but ou. Ou or ouk is the negation word in Greek. It means not or it means no. So this begins Paul writing not, and then you have the verb ashamed. That's what he announces with his thesis statement, not ashamed. And the negative here is important because we're all familiar with feelings of shame. Even shame, if we're honest, over the gospel sometimes. We've all experienced shame if we live long enough. Maybe shame over actual sins. We tend to think of shame as something that's just bad, but Paul in his letter sometimes sees it as a very good thing, that if you have actually committed transgressions that are shameful, you ought to feel ashamed and then go to God, receive forgiveness so that you need not be ashamed any longer. But we also know there is misplaced shame. You may feel shame for things that have been done to you that made you feel dirty, but are not, in fact, anything guilty on your part. Or, very commonly, we all have moments of profound embarrassment. And you can look back and remember those moments poignantly because they felt so shameful. Often, they go back to middle school. We love you, middle schoolers. If you're doing all right in middle school, the Lord's been good to you. Because I remember in a youth ministry class one time, we all had to say, when was the time growing up when we felt most, seemed to be the most painful? Everyone said middle school, middle school, middle school. God bless the middle school teachers. It is a time to shape and to form. I remember when I took up the courage to sign up for a summer basketball camp when I was in middle school. Now, you may think that I was a great basketball player, but I was not. Partly, I didn't get tall until I was about a junior in high school is when I started growing. So there's maybe hope for those of you who wish you could be taller. I was one of the shortest in my class growing up and then had the growth spurt at the end of high school. So I didn't have that going for me. Also just had lacked a little thing called coordination and a shot and a lot of other things. But I loved basketball. I loved to play in my driveway. I loved whenever I could get my friends together and we could find a park or go to the school and play basketball. So I loved it. But I knew I wasn't very good. I went to a big public school and it was hard to make the team. I didn't make the A team. I didn't make the B team. I didn't make the C team. I did intramurals and I wasn't really great there either. But I loved basketball. So I didn't grow up doing all the camps. So I signed up one summer and I was so nervous and I was so excited. And I think it started at 9 in the morning, one June morning for this summer basketball camp. And so I rode my bike to the middle school, because I was in junior high, and I got there 8:45. I was going to be on time. I was going to be early, and the place was just crickets. There was no one around, just someone pushing a broom. Maybe the principal happened to be there, and I waited and saw the clock go to 9 and 9:05 and 9:10 and wondered, I must have got the time wrong, and you're feeling awkward already. I'm the only person in school except for the janitor and the principal just walking around with the basketball. Finally, ask someone, and they said, well, I think the camp might be at the high school. Now, it was a big sort of campus, but it was just to ride my bike to the other side of the campus, and so I went to the high school. Now, I'm about 45 minutes late. This is sort of a worst nightmare middle schooler, already feeling unsure of myself. So I go in. There's about 100 boys. They're all in their lineups for drills and going back and forth. And so I went into the locker room. I had very attractive pair of sweatpants on, no doubt, and put on some shorts and just got into a line and hoped not to be noticed. But I was noticed because the Lions had all equal number of young boys. And so the coach, now this was the late 80s, early 90s. Coaches back then were not gifted with great gifts of encouragement, sensitivity. They did not see it as their work to try to just bring people along. And so the coach just barked out to me, "Why were you in? Why were you in?" I'm thinking, why were you in the locker room? Why were you late? Why were you in the locker room? So I just said, probably a screeching, cracking voice, I said, I had to put my shorts on. He said it again. This is in front of 100 people. Your laughter is bringing back a lot of the memories, actually. Why were you in? I said, I had to put my shorts on. Well, all of the boys are laughing because that's not what he said. He said, I later learned, what line are you in? So as he kept asking, what line are you in? I kept shouting louder and louder to change my shorts. Finally, he just said, well, that's fine. Just stay in that line. And I did the drills. I tell you, and it's a funny story, and I've shared it at different places before, and I can look back and say that was funny. But if any of you had moments like that, and most of us have, I did all, it was all I could do the rest of that morning not to cry. Not to cry, because that would have been just escalating. That would have been the worst of the worst. You're already late, already not very good, already embarrassed. You don't want to be the middle school boy who cries. If you did, middle school boy, maybe you were more secure than I was. So no shame. But I felt absolute embarrassment and shame. Hardly wanted to talk to my parents about it. Had to get a nice pep talk to go back for the rest of the week. There's no great story that then that was what, you know, inspired Michael Jordan, then I became. No, I never made the basketball team. But I look back, and we've all had moments like that, and some from middle school, and some of you would have much more serious and significant moments where you just felt like you wanted to crawl under the largest rock in the world and never be seen again. And sometimes those moments still deeply affect us. And one of the reasons why middle school can be hard is we're growing and we're learning who we are, and it can be an awkward time, and you're trying to figure out who you are. And as you get older and you become an adult, you get a little more comfortable. But if we're honest, it's not like we ever completely outgrow all of those sensitivities, the possibility of embarrassment or shame. And if we're really honest, no matter how long we have been a Christian, we can experience the temptation to be ashamed of the gospel. Now, maybe if you're young and you've been surrounded by Christian friends and a Christian family, and you have a good church and you have a good Christian school, those are all really good things. That's what we want for people, that you would have this a Christian atmosphere surrounding you, so that to believe the gospel would feel like a very ordinary, normal thing. That's good. But we can count on it. As you get older and as you meet different kinds of people, as we all travel in different places, have to work with different sorts of people, go to school with other kinds of people, we will all have the opportunity and feel that temptation to be ashamed of the gospel. I think that Paul was reminding himself of what he knew to be true, that Paul himself understood how easily we can feel ashamed of the gospel. Did not Paul face, wherever he preached, opposition from both Jews and Gentiles? And he met with rods and beatings and scourgings. He had people try to kill him. He knew what it was to proclaim this message and have some fear of the consequences. And the New Testament talks about this a lot. The possible consequences of holding fast to the gospel. It's not for no reason that Jesus said to the disciples, take up your cross. If you want to follow me, you carry a cross. Mark 8, whoever is ashamed of me in my words, in this adulterous and sinful generation, of him will the Son of Man also be ashamed when he comes in the glory of his Father with the holy angels. That Jesus said that tells us he understood his disciples would have that battle within themselves, that they might be ashamed. Paul knew this. Some relationships that you have will be tested by your commitment to the gospel. Some jobs you may not get because of your commitment to the gospel. There may be schools or programs or initiatives that do not come your way because you are committed to the gospel. And you may feel in that moment some embarrassment. Think about the negative associations that sometimes come to Christians, to the church, to the Christian religion. We see this too in the New Testament. Paul says in 2 Timothy 1, he was so grateful that this man named Onesiphorus refreshed him, and he says, he was not ashamed of my chains. Paul was in prison. And the world didn't know. They didn't care to realize why Paul was in prison. They just said, here's a man who must have done some shameful thing. Look at what everybody's saying about him. The controversial Apostle Paul. Shame associated with Christians, with the church. Legal shame, internet shame, false accusations. You're associated with the wrong kinds of people. You can feel like, I just got to keep my distance. And then you think of all the unpopular truths that are here in this book. And from age to age, different truths will be unpopular and others will be more overlooked. It's tempting, isn't it, to say, if only I could have been born in another century where they weren't dealing with sexuality or marriage or gender, or those seem to be clear matters to people. Well, you realize if another century would have been something else, it would have been the two natures of Christ, or it would have been the Trinity, or it would have been the sacraments or justification. There are always certain truths that will be difficult, unpopular. That's why Paul says to the Ephesian elders in Acts chapter 20, I did not shrink back from declaring to you the whole counsel of God. Now, he doesn't say every time I ever share my faith with someone and every time I open my mouth, I have to tell everyone everything I know about everything in the Bible. No, that's not how we preach. You can be circumspect. You can be wise. You can lead people to an end. But he says, the totality of my ministry is one where I did not shrink. That impulse that we have with unpopular truths in the Bible to say, well, I won't deny it. I'm not going to sign something that says I don't believe it, but I can maybe just shrink. Maybe hide behind something else. Maybe just pull the punch on this one. Paul says, I did not shrink from declaring to you the whole counsel of God. As he was teaching through the scriptures, if it was in the scriptures and it was there, he taught it to them. Think too about the willful misunderstandings that people have about Christian beliefs and sometimes about you as Christians. They may be honest misconceptions and sometimes they're willful misunderstandings. 1 Peter 2:12 tells us some people will speak against you as evildoers. That's right there in the first century. That's not new. If you're my age or older, you can remember when the apologetics edge about Christianity was really that Christians believed silly things. They believed dumb things. They believed unscientific things. How can you believe in miracles? How can you believe in a flood? How you can believe in the resurrection? And those are still apologetic issues. And yet increasingly, for everyone younger than me and even Gen Z and whatever the next gen will be, it's not simply that that message seems unscientific. It's that Christians are bad, evil people, full of hate, bigoted. The things that you believe, and you can try sometimes till you're blue in the face to try to explain and give the caveats, and we should be as winsome and wise as we can, and yet sometimes people will simply speak against you as evildoers. That's why Peter said, live such good lives among the pagans that though they accuse you of doing wrong, they will glorify God on the day that he visits us. Do you see the logic there? That there will be some people, they don't like you. They don't like what you believe. They think you are an evildoer, and yet they will see in your life something, there will be a disconnect. Even as they have these conclusions about what Christians are like, they will see your life, see how you work, see how you conduct yourselves, and they will see your good behavior, your godliness. And the connection, Peter says, is some of them actually, that will be the instrument to leading them to Christ. They'll say, maybe I've not given these Christians their due, and they'll glorify God. And it won't be that they're saved by your lifestyle evangelism per se, but something in your life put that little pebble in their shoe that they said, maybe I can't write off this Christianity quite yet because I can't write off all the Christians that I know quite yet. And maybe you're here and you're ready to write off Christianity. Maybe you grew up in the church. Maybe you've never been to church, but you're ready to write it off. You may even have examples of rotten Christians. There's always been a lot of those. Many of them prove not to really be Christians, but there's lots of rotten people who have darkened the door of a church. But I bet if you're honest, you also know some Christians who are some of the best people you've ever met. You think about what has taken place in their life. You know, in the first century, Christians were misunderstood. People thought they were atheists because they didn't have any statues of gods. There were all sorts of rumors and wild innuendo about these love feasts. One pagan philosopher said that during the what we would call communion, their love feast, people would have incestuous relationships with one another, even that they would eat the flesh of a baby child and wrap that baby in flour, all sorts of wild stories. Said that they were cannibals. They called each other brothers and sisters. They had incestuous relationships. There have always been willful misunderstandings. And when you hear those going around, part of you that says, well, maybe I don't want to be identified with these people. Maybe I'm not going to call myself a Christian. You say, I'm a Jesus follower. Well, it's good to be a Jesus follower. Christians in the Bible, that's a word. And at some point, you're going to have to own that these are your people. And then there is the scandal of the message itself. 1 Corinthians 1:18, the gospel is folly to those who are perishing. This message that we have in verse 16, and really it's the theme of the whole book of Romans, it is folly to those who are perishing. We ought not to expect that unbelievers would hear this and say, wow, I'm very impressed with this Christian gospel. You know, I don't believe it, but it really is smart. Really is such a good message. No, it will be folly to those who are perishing. And they'll either ignore it and just dismiss it because it's all silly foolishness, or they will hate it, or maybe even hate those who espouse it. 1 Corinthians 1:22, Jews demand signs, Paul says. Greeks seek wisdom. And we just have the gospel. He said the Jews wanted signs. They want, can you show us something? Is there a miracle? Can you give us some sign from heaven? They were used to, right? Moses threw down the staff and it became a serpent. Or we have the cloud or the fire or the plagues. Can you give us some kind of sign? Then we'll believe. If you would just do some miracles. Have you ever thought that to yourself? Well, I'll believe in Jesus if I could see some miracles. Careful. There's a lot of miracles in the gospel. How many people really believed in Jesus? Not many. Jews will demand signs. Greeks will demand wisdom, meaning a philosophy. Wants something that seems sophisticated, smart, has the good opinion of important, learned, smart people in the world. And then Paul says that's not what the gospel is. It doesn't come with pyrotechnics. It's not a philosophy as the world understands philosophy. It's a statement of facts. It was a shameful message for many in the first century, and it's shameful today. A condemned criminal who died in the most humiliating way possible. There have always been these reasons why one might be ashamed of the gospel, what it says, who believes it, who's associated with it, what it might cost you in your family, in your job, in your school. So it's for good reason that Paul begins here, not ashamed. And if you attend to your own heart, you will likely find some of those reasons. In fact, you might be concerned if you've never ever struggled with any of those reasons. Maybe you really haven't thought about all that the gospel entails. And notice the word is, I am not ashamed of the gospel. It would be easier, wouldn't it, to say, well, I believe in God. There's still, what, 80% of Americans say yes to that question, not as high as it used to be, but that's fairly simple. Do you believe in God? Yes. It's not hard to say I'm a spiritual person, or religion is important to me, or even, especially in a place like Charlotte, to say I go to church, or to sing a song, Jesus Take the Wheel. There's a lot of Jesus songs. But then we have this word gospel. So you can't simply say, I'm not ashamed to be spiritual. There's almost never been, unless maybe you're in a communist country, there's never hardly been in any place ashamed with being spiritual or believing in God or a spirit world or an afterlife. Almost everyone everywhere has always held to these things. But Paul says, I am not ashamed of the gospel. Paul likely knows as well that some in Rome may view his gospel with suspicion. He's going to get into some hard things that not everyone is going to understand or like. As he talks about the place of the law, about election, reprobation, the depravity of the world, the wrath of God. So Paul understands, even for this message to Christians in Rome, that some of them may be taken aback by some of the things that he says. So he begins by saying, I'm not ashamed. And he doesn't leave us there. It's not a bare assertion to just give you a positive pep talk, just self-talk. It's good, it's good. I'm not ashamed, not ashamed. He gives you reasons. And you ought to ask yourself, why would I not be ashamed of the gospel? It's possible you're not, in that you have reasons that are either lesser reasons or at least not as good as these reasons. You may think, well, my family believes it, and that's a good thing if your family does, that helps. You may say, well, I'm not ashamed of the gospel, it's really helped me. Well, there are other things in life that help other people. You may say, I'm not ashamed of the gospel, listen to this beautiful music. Or I'm not ashamed of the gospel. Have you seen what it's done for Western civilization, the cathedrals of Europe, the literature that it spawned, the artwork? And you may look at all of that and say, oh, how could I be ashamed of the gospel? Well, I want my kids to behave and I want them to go to church, or I want to find purpose in life. Or maybe even you have this false idea that if I simply believe in the gospel, then I'll have my best life now, and I'll be healthy and wealthy, and I'll have the prosperity that's coming to me. It's possible that you may not be embarrassed by the gospel, but you're not embarrassed for the wrong reasons, or at least not the best reasons. Look at the reasons that Paul gives. Four reasons. I'm not ashamed of the gospel, number one, for it is the power of God. Now, notice very carefully what it doesn't say. You might expect him to say, and even if you're not reading carefully, hear him saying that the gospel is about the power of God. Well, that's true. It does tell us things about the power of God to raise Jesus from the dead, create the world, come again. But notice he doesn't say that. It's not simply that the gospel is about the power of God, but the gospel is the power of God. Not just the content of it, but the very declaration of this message comes with divine power. The Greek word is dunamis. Now, it doesn't mean dynamite. There was no dynamite when Paul was writing, but if it helps you remember, it is where our English word comes from. It is the power of God. Now, when I say the words themselves have power, I don't mean magic or a spell or an incantation, abracadabra, hocus pocus, wingardium leviosa. I don't mean you just say the words and something happens. But on the other hand, let's not be too reticent to ascribe to words a supernatural power. Sticks and stones may break my bones, but words will never hurt me. And then you realize, well, actually, words sometimes hurt a lot worse even than sticks and stones. Think about how powerful a few simple words can be. Someone says three words, "I hate you." Or all I have to do is change that middle word, another four-letter word, "I love you." Someone at some point, women, if you're married, man, got down on one knee, said, "Will you marry me?" Just four words. Absolutely changed your life. Words move armies. So let us not discount the power in words. And these words come with supernatural divine power. The gospel is the power of God, meaning it is not merely a power, and it's not a power that comes from man, but it is a divine power. Think of it. Some of you can remember the very moment the gospel became real to you. Many of us will have a story of having grown up in a Christian home, and we won't have a particular moment, and it just, Jesus was always a part of our life. But even those stories, you may remember. I remember hearing a traveling evangelist when I was in third or fourth grade. No idea what his name was. Probably if I would think of all the things that were wrong about his theology. But he preached the gospel. I'd been around it my whole life. Yet there was something in that moment, even as a 8-year-old, that gripped me in a new way, and went home and talked to my parents about that. Maybe that's happening in your life, 8-year-old. Or maybe you can remember when you were in high school or a college student. Maybe the things that you had heard your whole life, you had read, and you went to a Christian school, and you went to Bible study, and then one sermon, one time in the text, and it became real. Or maybe you have a very dramatic conversion. When I was in seminary, we had to introduce ourselves in one of our classes by filling in the sentence, "I became a Christian when," and most of us said, "I became a Christian when, you know, I prayed the prayer with my parents, I grew up in a Christian home," and one man I'll never forget said, "I became a Christian when someone I had never met shared the gospel with me in 7-Eleven. Well, that works. Sometimes God uses that. Those words came with great power, and you can think of it, that suddenly, though it was human language, and you had maybe even heard it before, with a new force, you knew that God himself was speaking to you. This is what preaching is meant to be, a heralding, a declaring, not a mere explaining, though there's explanation. It's not a secret revelation, but this message comes with power when it is spoken and anointed by the Holy Spirit, because it's a divine message. And it comes with a power that we don't have. This is why, remember, Paul is saying why he's not ashamed. How could you be ashamed of the gospel when it has the very power of God himself? You may underestimate the message. It may seem like a very simple, foolish, silly message without signs and without pyrotechnics and some lesser philosophy. And Paul says, no, you don't understand what kind of message it is. It comes with such great power. Don't underestimate it. If I were to tell you that my cat had superpowers, now you would not believe me, nor should you, but some of you have been to our house and you've seen our orange cat, lovely and as fat a cat as you could ever see. That's the first thing. I hope he's got good self-esteem, because it's the first thing everyone says when they see him. My, what a fat cat you have. What if I were to tell you that, yes, he's very fat, but he's a talking cat? Or what if you were showing your little dog and you said, well, it's a flying dog? Or you had a hen that did calculus. This was on my dad joke one time. What do you call a hen that does calculus? A mathema chicken. There you go. If you had one of those, you say, don't underestimate this little chicken, this big fat cat, this little dog. There's a power here that you know nothing of. It's an extraordinary power. This message, which comes with simple words from frail human instrument or even black marks on a white page, yet it is God's message attended with God's power, and it has literally changed hundreds of millions, billions of people throughout history and the entire planet by this message. It's the power of God unto salvation. That's the next thing Paul says. Well, what is salvation? Well, the whole book will be about salvation. It's salvation from our guilt, from our pollution. It's to have a new life so that we are no longer unable to do what is pleasing to God, but can live a life unto holiness. There is a vertical dimension to this salvation, for the wages of sin is death. There's no longer any condemnation for those who are in Christ Jesus. And it is first and foremost in Paul's mind when he means salvation. He's thinking about salvation and deliverance from the wrath to come. Verse 18, for the wrath of God is revealed from heaven against all ungodliness and unrighteousness of men. Or chapter 2, verse 5. But because of your hard and impenitent heart, you are storing up wrath for yourself on the day of wrath. Romans 5, verse 9. Since therefore we have now been justified by his blood, much more shall we be saved from the wrath of God. So most prominently and most simply in this book, salvation is right there. It is deliverance from the coming wrath of God. The implication is that this message, this gospel, which we've already seen in the first opening verses and we'll see in the remainder of this book, this gospel of the Son of God, descended of David, raised up, coming again, this Savior on the cross for our sins, this message by itself is sufficient to save you. And we believe in the sacraments. We celebrate the Lord's Supper this morning. Christ gave to his church two ordinances. We call them sacraments, baptism and the Lord's Supper. There's nothing that says that this is not what saves you. It is this good news, this word that comes with power. It's not some genuflection. It's not some anointing of chrism on your forehead. It's not some sign of the cross. It's nothing like that. And it's not your parents. It is this message that by itself is sufficient to save. It also reminds us, what is the problem that Jesus came to save? Well, told everywhere, told right at the beginning of the Christmas story, you shall call his name Jesus, for he will save his people from their sins. What is the message the church has that no one else in the world has? I think it would be an entailment of Christian discipleship, that we might be engaged in the political process. We ought to be. That you would be engaged in arts and education and government and industry and all sorts of spheres of human activity. And you do those things as a Christian, and you bring your Christian discipleship as salt and light. What Paul reminds us, however, is the business of the church here. This gospel message is salvation from sins. And if people say, well, your church is too focused on the salvation of sins, it's too focused on deliverance from the wrath to come, you're not focused on the real things that are plaguing our world, I would say, with the authority of God's word, you're mistaken as to the real things that are plaguing our world. This gospel is the power of God unto salvation. You think about it. We're so familiar with it that we lose the scandal of it. What is God's plan for saving sinful people? is a message. And the world may find it utter folly, and we would find it folly too, except if you're a Christian, you have received this message and it has come to you with divine supernatural power. It's the message of salvation for everyone who believes. That's the third reason he's not ashamed. For everyone who believes. So notice, this gospel does not work its effect in everyone. Now there is a potentiality for everyone, but is not efficacious in all. Paul doesn't say, well, this gospel is the power of God for salvation to everyone, period, as if now everyone will be saved. No, it is to everyone who believes. So it is a proclamation that is made and announced to all. It is a salvation available for all. But the efficacy of this salvation will be experienced only in those who believe. But I don't want you to focus there on that distinction. I want you to focus on what Paul means to tell us, that this is an amazing message. Think about it. To be saved, to live forever, to escape the wrath of God, to have a clean conscience, to be made into a new person, to live forever. There are no prior qualifications, no necessary educational attainments, no language requirements, no GPA, no mysterious admissions board to review your application and defer and defer and defer, no test scores you have to submit, no athletic abilities necessary, no financial considerations, no historical lineage. It is not a matter of geography or cultural literacy or family connections. It is the power of God unto salvation for everyone who believes. If you were born in this country, if you were born in another country, if you speak English as your first language or you speak another language, if your family heritage has been in this country for centuries or you just came here, it is for everyone who believes. The same way, and it's the only way, everyone who is saved in exactly the same way. Because this gospel is the power of God unto salvation, not just for some or for certain kinds of people or for people like us with our background or look like us, but it is, praise God, the power of God for every single person who believes. To the Jew first, and also to the Greek. Here's the final point in why Paul is not ashamed. There'll be much more of this later in the book. To the Jew first. Why is the Jew first? First in terms of history, because the gospel first came and God's dealings were first with the Jews, most narrowly, though it was always a message and others could come and attach themselves to Israel. So the Jews were first in history. They were also first in Paul's strategy. Wherever he went, it was to first preach in the synagogues, often kicked out there, and preach to the Gentiles. And first in terms of redemptive privilege, for to the Jews belong the covenants, the law, the promises, the Exodus, the deliverance from captivity, and most notably, the Messiah is a Jew. This is not a statement about American foreign policy or a blanket assertion about what the nation of Israel does or does not do, but it is a personal statement. If anyone hates the Jews, they hate the people God chose, they hate the people from whom the Christ came, and the people who will always have something of a priority in God's plan of redemption. To the Jew first, Jesus said salvation is from the Jews, or there in that discourse with the woman at the well. The promises are first of all made to the Jews, and so it is for the Jew first. But here's good news for most of the rest of us who are not Jewish. Also to the Greek, here it's just a synonym for Gentile, the non-Jewish world. Because apart from Christ, Jews and Gentiles are equally lost. You're not more lost because you're a Gentile. You're not more lost because you're a Jew and the Jews in Jerusalem rejected Jesus, but all are equally lost. That's what the rest of Romans 1 into Romans 2 and Romans 3 will be about. That's the predicament, but it's also the glory. Lloyd-Jones says, herein is the glory of the gospel. There is as much hope for the most desperate, the most violent, the blackest sinner, as there is for the nicest and most respectable person. It is a message to the Jew first and also to the Greek. Not a message to be ashamed of. There is no other news like it in all the world. No other news so powerful, so eternally important, so gracious, so universal, not for one ethnic group, not for one people group, not for one color, not for one language, not for one sex, but for all. Ours is the most wonderful, magnificent, extraordinary news in all the world. Let us own it, share it, rest in it, and rejoice in it.
2: 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He is pastor of the Christ Covenant Church in Matthews, North Carolina. His text was drawn from Romans chapter 1, verse 16. 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
1: Hear the word. Reading from Jeremiah 29, verses 11 through 13. 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
2: Hello, friend. Pastor George Grant here, welcoming you to the Lord's Day on Family Radio. Worship is where we remember that God is not only creator, but keeper. The same Lord who made the heavens also holds your life together. You're not held by luck. You're not held by your own strength. You're held by Christ. So breathe. Let worship be your confession that He is enough. For by Him all things were created, and He is before all things, and in Him all things consist. Colossians chapter 1.

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Welcome in, friend. I'm Pastor George Grant, and it's the Lord's Day on Family Radio. When God calls creation good, he teaches us to receive life with gratitude. Food, work, beauty, friendship, the ordinary moments. Worship trains our senses. It teaches us to see gifts as gifts and the giver as worthy. Let gratitude be part of your worship today. After all, every good and perfect gift, James 1 tells us, is from above and comes down from the Father of lights.

Psalm 91, verses 14 and 15. Because he has loved me, therefore I will deliver him. I will set him securely on high, because he has known my name. He will call upon me, and I will answer him. I will be with him in trouble. I will rescue him and honor him.

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1: Good morning. Pastor George Grant here. Welcome to the Lord's Day on Family Radio. There's something holy about beginning again. Not because you finally figured it out, but because God is faithful to meet you again. His mercies are not leftovers, they're new. So if yesterday was a mess, don't despair. Let today's worship be a clean window for light to stream in. Lamentations 3 declares, through the Lord's mercies, we are not consumed, because his compassions fail not. They are new every morning. Great is your faithfulness.
2: Death will come to all of us. It is the real and greatest enemy we'll ever face. But for the believer, it's not the end of the story. Welcome to the Bible Study Hour, a radio and internet broadcast with Dr. James Boyce, preparing you to think and act biblically. While in Paul's day, the discussion raged about the type of resurrected body we'll have, and even if we'll have a physical body, Paul addressed the greater reality. Our last enemy, death, will be destroyed, for death has been swallowed up in victory. Join Dr. Boyce as he continues his study of Christ's resurrection and our own resurrection as well.
3: Matthew, and also in Luke's gospel, there's a story about the Sadducees coming to test the Lord Jesus Christ on the subject of the resurrection. It was one of a number of tests. Everyone was trying to get him somehow. They had asked him about the law, what was the first and greatest commandment. That was an old one. They battered that around a lot. They thought, well, we'd see if he had anything new to say, and he did very well in his answer. And there was a question about taxes, and they thought, well, they might catch him on that, and he did very well in that too. And then the Sadducees came, and they had this question about the resurrection. The background for it, of course, is that they didn't believe in the resurrection. And they were the modernists of the day, of which there are many in their time and ours. And they thought, well, they would just try one on him that would show how foolish this is. And if he held to the resurrection, well, they'd show how foolish he was. So they said there was a certain man who married a wife and then died. And in accordance with the Jewish laws of Levirate marriage, it was proper for the man's brother next in line to marry her and try to raise up children in order that the line of inheritance might not fade away. But this man died without having any children either, as the first one had also died. And then the third one married her again in accordance with the law, and the fourth and the fifth. There were seven brothers like that. And they all were married to this woman, and then they all died. And then last of all, the woman died. And so they said, now, could you tell us, in the resurrection, whose wife is she going to be? Presumably, if one of them had had children by her, they would say, well, she's the wife of that man. But since every case was equal, they thought they had him. It just didn't make sense to talk about a resurrection. And you may recall that our Lord responded to them on two levels. He told them that they were making a great error, and that was for two reasons. First of all, he said, you don't know the scriptures. And then secondly, you're ignorant of the power of God. They didn't know the scriptures because, according to our Lord's understanding of the teaching of the scriptures, in heaven there's not to be marriage or giving in marriage. So the whole question having to do with marriage was a moot one when you're talking of the life to come. And then they were ignorant of the power of God because their chief problem was not this matter of marriage in the next world, but the matter of the resurrection itself. And our Lord's point was that God, for whom all things are possible, is certainly able to bring about a physical resurrection of human bodies. That sort of reply comes to mind as we come to this latter portion of 1 Corinthians 15 that deals with the resurrection, because in the verse that begins this section, verse 35 of that chapter, you have two questions which are more or less parallel to the questions dealing with those areas to which our Lord responded. Someone may ask, Paul says, how are the dead raised? That has to do with the power, and with what kind of body will they come? It's not an absolute parallel, but it's a close one. And what our Lord said in reference to the Pharisees in a certain way applies to this matter here. People who are questioning the resurrection do so for one of those two reasons. Either they're ignorant of the scriptures, which is to say they're just confused about things. They're asking questions about things they don't fully understand, and if they'd read the scriptures, it would be a perfectly adequate explanation of that they fail to understand, or, which is the more serious question, they simply doubt the power of God. And what Paul is doing in this chapter for the benefit of the Christians at Corinth, and of course for ourselves as well, is dealing with the problems on each of those levels. It's interesting that we still have that with us today, because modernism is nothing old or nothing new. It's simply a frame of mind which is basically disbelief. And just as it was present in Christ's day in the form of the Sadducees, so we have it today. Now, Paul deals primarily with this matter of the resurrection body. That is the nature of the kind of body that we're going to have in the resurrection, because presumably that was the chief question in the minds of the Greek people here to whom he was writing. And so when the Christians came preaching the resurrection of the body, there was that natural tendency in the thinking and conscience of the Greek people to disagree with it. Now, in the first half of this letter, Paul has answered that in terms of history. Paul wants to teach about the factual nature of the resurrection and its importance, and he's done that. He's explained that this is in the nature of the gospel, which is not something that somebody thought up, something that the apostles invented, but it's something that grows out of history. Whether you like it or not, whether it fits your philosophy or not, Jesus came, Jesus died, and Jesus rose again. You can dismiss it all. You can say it didn't happen, I don't believe that, but if you're willing to accept the testimony of the eyewitnesses and by the grace of God come within the framework of the Christian worldview, you have to acknowledge that that happened, and then regardless of what your cultural background is, that sort of thing has to change, because it has to be conformed eventually to the reality of the facts which have to do with the resurrection. Paul spells that all out in the first half of this chapter. But you see, at this point, he might still be speaking to people who, because of what he said and because of the witness of the Holy Spirit in their own hearts, acknowledge that that is true. Then indeed there has to be a resurrection, because Jesus rose from the dead and we're united to Jesus, and if he rose, we must rise also, but who nevertheless still had a question about this resurrection body. Because as Paul says a little later, how is it possible, a Greek would argue, that this which is material can inherit the immaterial? Everybody acknowledges that God is spirit, and that the realm of heaven has to be a realm of spirituality, not materiality. Well, then how can it be? You talk about a resurrection, but wouldn't it be the case that if our bodies, just as we have them, were suddenly raised again from the dead and taken into heaven, that all you would have would be a heaven that was actually just earth somewhere else? And that would hardly be heaven. You see, that's a very legitimate kind of question to be asking, especially by someone who is not deeply informed with the teaching of Scripture. And so that's what Paul is answering here. And what he says essentially is that while it is true that there is a genuine resurrection and that our bodies are raised, it is nevertheless also true that our bodies are changed, so that the bodies we have now are not the bodies that we're going to have in the resurrection. There's continuity. but it's not the same thing. And in proof of that, he begins to distinguish between different kinds of bodies. He gives a number of examples here. He talks about sowing a seed in the ground and how it grows up to be something quite different from what you put in the ground. There's continuity there. The flower comes from the seed, the wheat comes from the seed that you planted, and so on. But what comes up is different. There's a change. He gives that example. And then he talks of different kinds of flesh, flesh of animals and birds and fish. And he says, you acknowledge in your own common experience that all flesh is not the same. And then he goes a step further and he contrasts heavenly bodies with earthly bodies. And he says, you acknowledge a difference there. And of course, that is true. And then he talks about the sun and the moon and the stars. And he says, they differ from one another. And his argument, you see, is simply what is so incredible then in thinking about a resurrection body that differs substantially from the bodies we have now. You see, if at that point somebody had said to Paul, yes, but we still don't understand it. We don't see any resurrection bodies, and we don't really know what we're talking about when we talk about a resurrection body. There's much we don't understand. Paul would undoubtedly have said, yes, and there's much that I don't understand too. We know there is a resurrection body because Jesus rose from the dead. We know that it wasn't like the body that he had before the resurrection because apparently it could come and go at will. And it would seem on one occasion at least that it passed through closed doors, and yet it was a physical body. Jesus offered to have Thomas touch him and see that it was really him and put his fingers into the holes in his hands and thrust his hand into the wound in Christ's side and so forth. A real body, yet different, and yet Paul would be the first to say he didn't fully understand it. And it's at that point that the first matter of those two issues that Jesus Christ brought up come in. They didn't understand because they didn't understand the scriptures, and the scriptures involve the kind of teaching that Paul has given here. And if at that point you still don't understand it, Paul says, well, it's simply because we know so little about the power of God. We might not understand how God does it, but we know from history and the example of Jesus Christ that God does. And therefore, it's not an irrational thing for Christians simply to take their stand upon that and say, what I lack in understanding now, God in his own time will certainly provide. Now, somewhere along the line, in this last portion of 1 Corinthians 15, Paul passes from what is essentially an argument about the nature of the resurrection body to a statement of the victory that is ours because of the resurrection. I say somewhere along the line because it's a bit difficult to make a clear distinction. I suppose it's mostly between verses 49 and 50, but those sections overlap. What Paul really is doing here is saying that this is not an irrelevant matter to talk about the fact of the resurrection and the importance of the resurrection and the nature of the resurrection body. Not irrelevant in the sense that, well, it refers to theology or refers to something that happened in the case of Jesus Christ but has no bearing with us, at least not now, and certainly not until the time of our own resurrection, assuming there even is one. Paul is saying, oh no, you see, the fact that we are to be raised means that we're to be victorious, and that enemy over which we're to be victorious is the greatest of all enemies and the last enemy that shall be destroyed, namely death. I once did a study of what Paul had to say about death in this chapter, and I found it interesting that he mentions death even more than he mentions the resurrection. The word death or dying or dead occurs 25 times in the chapter, and the word resurrection or raised or anything related to that occurs 24 times, just about equal, but actually the words for death occur more. And of course, there are other terms that are related to it that increase those totals even more. That's interesting because when you talk about a victory, the greatness of your victory depends upon the greatness of your enemy. If you have a great armada and somebody with an army of 53 people comes against you and you crush the 53 people, it's not a very great victory. Why, of course, you should be able to do that. But if you have a great enemy that comes against you and there's a victory, well, then that's a great victory. And that's what Paul is saying here. Death is really an enemy, and a great enemy at that. There's sometimes been a tendency in religious thinking to minimize death and evil and sin and other unpleasant things. There's a sect of Christianity, which really isn't Christianity at all, Christian Science, that makes a major point of that, simply denying the reality of anything bad. All a figment of our imagination, according to Christian Science. Whether you think of death or evil or suffering or hunger or anything bad you can think of, it's just all in your mind. And of course, you have to get rid of that thing in your thinking, and that's what Christian Science talks about. But you have the same kind of thing in a different way in some branches of the evangelical church. There's a tendency in some branches of the church either not to talk about bad things or in a sort of super pietistic kind of way to assume that it's always transcended with the blessings of the gospel. Well, there's a certain sense in which evil is transcended by the blessings of the gospel. Christians have been able to go through very difficult things and be triumphant because of their faith in Christ. But the fact that they were victorious in those things didn't make the things themselves any less evil. And you don't really gain anything by denying the reality of evil. Some people think, well, it preserves the honor of God. Because if you admit evil, then you have to admit that God somehow let evil get into the world, and that tarnishes his reputation. Well, God doesn't seem too bothered by that himself. Even a verse in Isaiah where he says, I am the Lord, I create good and I create evil. Now, that has to be taken in a certain sense, of course, but God is not afraid to acknowledge that. He says, these things come and I know it, and not only do I permit them, I even bring them into the lives of my people to accomplish certain things. So God isn't embarrassed by it, and neither should we be. You see, the Christian way is not to deny the reality of the evil, but to point to the victory which we have over the evil through Jesus Christ. There's a certain sense in which the flow of this chapter is seen between verse 26, about the middle of the chapter, and verse 54 toward the end. Verse 26 says, the last enemy to be destroyed is death. That acknowledges that death is an enemy, and a real enemy at that. And then the verse that comes at the end says, death has been swallowed up in victory. This, of course, is through the work of Jesus Christ. It's through Christ that we have the victory. Verse 57 develops that theme. Thanks be to God. He gives us the victory through the Lord Jesus Christ. And how so? We have the victory through the Lord Jesus Christ because by grace we're united to him. And so when he rose, we rise in him. Just as when he died, we died in him, his death atoning for our sin. I don't know if you ever noticed this, but when Hollywood makes movies that have to do with the life of Christ, they're often very good up to the point of the resurrection. When they show the mob crying out before Pilate's judgment hall, crucify him, crucify him, that always carries conviction. You can see that happening today. And when the time for the execution itself comes and they begin to drive the nails through the hands of Christ, well, that's convincing. I saw a film on television not long ago, and it was very real indeed. It was so real, it was hurting to watch. Oh, there. All right, in terms of the mob rule and the trial and the crucifixion and the final cry, my God, into thy hands I commend my spirit. Up to that point, everything is all right. And then there comes the burial, followed by the resurrection. And it's often the case in these films that when the resurrection comes, you can barely discover Jesus Christ at all. I saw one of these films when the resurrection came, and the disciples were there, and they began to rush around in the early morning of what we call Easter Sunday morning and the joy of the resurrection. But where was Jesus? I didn't know why they were rushing around. And finally, toward the end, there was sort of a mystical, cloudy head up there in the sky, kind of floating away somewhere. Well, I'll tell you, if I had been there, that wouldn't have convinced me, and I don't think it would have convinced Thomas or Peter or John or any of the others either. Oh, no, you see, it was a real death, but it was followed by a real resurrection. And when Jesus stood before them and he said, touch me and see that it's me, they didn't have any questions whatsoever. But the one who stood before them was the same one who had died. I find it interesting that sometimes even secular writers, or those at least have a secular reputation, can say this well. One of them is John Updike, who has put it down, I think, in memorable language in a poem about Easter called Seven Stanzas at Easter. Updike really says this graphically, and I want to share it with you. He writes this: make no mistake, if he rose at all, it was as his body. If the cell's dissolution did not reverse, the molecules reknit, the church will fall. It was not as the flowers, each soft spring recurrent. It was not as his spirit in the mouths and fuddled eyes of the 11 apostles. It was as his flesh, ours. The same hinged thumbs and toes, the same valved heart that pierced, dies, withered, paused, and then regathered out of his father's might new strength to enclose. Let us not mock God with metaphor, analogy, sidestepping transcendence, making of the event a parable, a sign painted in the fake credulity of earlier ages. Let us walk through the door. The stone is rolled back, not papier-mâché, not a stone in a story, but the vast rock of materiality that in the slow grinding of time will eclipse for each of us the wide light of day. And if we will have an angel at the tomb, make it a real angel, weighty with Max Planck's quanta, vivid with hair, opaque in the dawn light, robed in real linen, spun on a definite loom. Let us not seek to make it less monstrous for our own convenience, our own sense of beauty, lest awakened in one unthinkable hour, we are embarrassed by the miracle and crushed by remonstrance. That's what Paul is talking about in 1 Corinthians 15. Paul is saying this doctrine of the resurrection, which we preach, is not mythology. This doctrine of the resurrection is not a story that somebody made up to illustrate some profound but hard to grasp spiritual truth. No, he says this is something that happened, and the fact that it happened makes all the difference in the world. When Paul gets to the end of this chapter, he has a great conclusion. Therefore, my dear brothers, stand firm. Let nothing move you. Always give yourselves fully to the work of the Lord, because you know that your labor in the Lord is not in vain. If there's no real resurrection, our labor in the Lord might well be in vain. That which endures for a moment, but then passes and is forgotten forever. But if Jesus rose, then the same Jesus who rose will return to reward those who trust in him, and he will raise them from the dead to be with him forevermore. And so what we have done for Christ really will last. We sing in one of our hymns these words: his oath, his covenant, his blood support me in the whelming flood. When all around my soul gives way, he then is all my hope and stay. On Christ, the solid rock I stand, all other ground is sinking sand. Paul says, my dear brothers and sisters, therefore, because of the resurrection, make sure you stand. Let us pray. Our Father, we thank you for the teaching of the Scripture clearly on such a great topic. We confess that because we hear this so often within the fellowship and teaching of the church, there are times in which we take it almost as a given, not something to really be thought about and to make a difference in our lives. Forgive us for that. And grant, our Father, that as we believe these things, we might also, by your grace, begin to live them, and live them in such a way that it will be evident to those about us that we really have our eye on a life to come and a hope which goes beyond the grave. And so, our Father, do in us that which will last, not only for this life, but also for all eternity. For we pray in Jesus' blessed name. Amen.
2: 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The Apostle Paul's monumental letter to the Corinthians ends in a very practical way, with principles for giving, but also with direction concerning his colleagues and his final instructions for the brethren to love one another. Join Dr. James Boyce as he continues his study of this New Testament letter and Paul's final instructions to a church near and dear to his heart. That's next time on The Bible Study Hour, preparing you to think and act biblically.

I wonder if you're hungry right now. I'm Bob Lapine for Mornings on Family Radio. Most of the time when we say I'm hungry, we're not really hungry. Sometimes we're bored or we are just looking for something to satisfy us. 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

Therefore, my beloved brethren, be steadfast, immovable, always abounding in the work of the Lord, knowing that your labor is not in vain in the Lord. 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

0: Charles Wesley was born December 18th, 1707, and although he was ordained in the Church of England, he continued to struggle to find peace with God. That all changed on May 21st, 1738.
1: And can it be that I should gain?
0: He was recovering from an illness and was reading the book of Galatians. Wesley wrote that he finally gave himself to Christ and in that moment found peace and assurance in Jesus' saving love. Just 2 days later, he began writing hymns. 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
1: Hear the word. Reading from 1 John 5, verses 13 through 15. These things have I written unto you that believe on the name of the Son of God, that ye may know that ye have eternal life, and that ye may believe on the name of the Son of God. And this is the confidence that we have in him, that if we ask anything according to his will, he heareth us. And if we know that he hear us, whatsoever we ask, we know that we have the petitions that we desired of him.
2: Welcome, beloved listener. I'm Pastor George Grant, and you're on Family Radio on this, the Lord's Day. The world disciples us all week. It teaches us what to fear, what to chase, what to celebrate. But Sunday is a counter-formation. It's the Lord re-teaching us what is real. His kingdom is not fragile. His word is not outdated. His mercy is not limited. So let him shape you today.

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It is the gift of God, not of works, lest anyone should boast. 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

Isaiah 41, verse 10. Fear not, for I am with you. Be not dismayed, for I am your God. I will strengthen you. I will help you. I will uphold you with my righteous right hand.

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I'm Bob Lapine for Mornings on Family Radio. 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

Psalm 46, 1 through 3. God is our refuge and strength, a very present help in trouble. 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
1: 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What shall we then say to these things? 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Who shall lay anything to the charge of God's elect? It is God that justifieth. 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

Rejoice always. Pray without ceasing. In everything, give thanks. For this is the will of God in Christ Jesus for you. 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

Whatever gain I had, I counted as loss for the sake of Christ. Indeed, I count everything as loss because of the surpassing worth of knowing Christ Jesus, my Lord. For his sake, I've suffered the loss of all things and count them as rubbish in order that I may gain Christ and be found in him, not having a righteousness of my own, but that which comes through faith, that I may know Christ and the power of his resurrection.

Are you aware at all, in your own heart of hearts, of the mercy of God to you? Oh, have you sued for mercy? Have you gone to the mercy seat? There, confessed your need before your Lord, until your heart was just wrung out with the awareness of your human frailty and sin. Psalmist said, verily, every man at his best state is altogether vanity. Help me to know my days, how frail. Oh, have you had an experience, beloved, of the mercy of God?

0: love of God, Paul says in Romans 5:5, is shed abroad in our hearts by the Holy Ghost who is given unto us. A person who has been to God for mercy is going to be less critical and more helpful and more loving and more Christ-like in every way.
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1: The world around you may change, but God's word never changes. Read with us as we go through the Bible in a year. Today's Bible reading will be from the book of Ezekiel, chapters 8 to 11.

0: And it came to pass in the sixth year, in the sixth month, in the fifth day of the month, as I sat in mine house, and the elders of Judah sat before me, that the hand of the Lord God fell there upon me. Then I beheld, and lo, a likeness as the appearance of fire. From the appearance of his loins even downward, fire, and from his loins even upward, as the appearance of brightness, as the color of amber. And he put forth the form of an hand, and took me by a lock of mine head. And the Spirit lifted me up between the earth and the heaven, and brought me in the visions of God to Jerusalem, to the door of the inner gate that looketh toward the north, where was the seat of the image of jealousy which provoketh to jealousy. And behold, the glory of the God of Israel was there, according to the vision that I saw in the plain. Then said he unto me, Son of man, lift up thine eyes now the way toward the north. So I lifted up mine eyes the way toward the north, and behold, northward at the gate of the altar, this image of jealousy in the entry. He said furthermore unto me, Son of man, seest thou what they do, even the great abominations that the house of Israel committeth here, that I should go far off from my sanctuary? But turn thee yet again, and thou shalt see greater abominations. And he brought me to the door of the court, and when I looked, behold, a hole in the wall. Then said he unto me, Son of man, dig now in the wall. And when I had digged in the wall, behold, a door. And he said unto me, Go in, and behold the wicked abominations that they do here. So I went in and saw, and behold, every form of creeping things, and abominable beasts, and all the idols of the house of Israel portrayed upon the wall round about. And there stood before them 70 men of the ancients of the house of Israel. And in the midst of them stood Jaazaniah, the son of Shaphan, with every man his censer in his hand, and a thick cloud of incense went up. Then said he unto me, Son of man, hast thou seen what the ancients of the house of Israel do in the dark, every man in the chambers of his imagery? For they say, The Lord seeth us not, the Lord hath forsaken the earth. And he said also unto me, Turn thee yet again, and thou shalt see greater abominations that they do. Then he brought me to the door of the gate of the Lord's house, which was toward the north. And behold, there sat women weeping for Tammuz. Then he said unto me, Hast thou seen this, O son of man? Turn thee yet again, and thou shalt see greater abominations than these. And he brought me into the inner court of the Lord's house, and behold, at the door of the temple of the Lord, between the porch and the altar, were about 25 men, with their backs toward the temple of the Lord, and their faces toward the east, and they worshipped the sun toward the east. Then he said unto me, Hast thou seen this, O son of man? Is it a light thing to the house of Judah that they commit the abominations which they commit here? For they have filled the land with violence, and have returned to provoke me to anger. And lo, they put the branch to their nose. Therefore will I also deal in fury. Mine eye shall not spare, neither will I have pity. And though they cry in mine ears with a loud voice, yet will I not hear them. He cried also in mine ears with a loud voice, saying, Cause them that have charge over the city to draw near, even every man with his destroying weapon in his hand. And behold, 6 came from the way of the higher gate, which lieth toward the north, and every man had a slaughter weapon in his hand. And one man among them was clothed with linen, with a writer's inkhorn by his side, and they went in and stood beside the brazen altar. And the glory of the God of Israel was gone up from the cherub whereupon he was, to the threshold of the house, and he called to the man clothed with linen, which had the writer's inkhorn by his side. And the Lord said unto him, Go through the midst of the city, through the midst of Jerusalem, and set a mark upon the foreheads of the men that sigh, and that cry for all the abominations that be done in the midst thereof. And to the others he said in mine hearing, Go ye after him through the city, and smite. Let not your eye spare, neither have ye pity. slay utterly old and young, both maids and little children and women. But come not near any man upon whom is the mark, and begin at my sanctuary. Then they began at the ancient men which were before the house. And he said unto them, Defile the house, and fill the courts with the slain. Go ye forth. And they went forth and slew in the city. And it came to pass, while they were slaying them, and I was left, that I fell upon my face, and cried, and said, Ah, Lord God, wilt thou destroy all the residue of Israel in thy pouring out of thy fury upon Jerusalem? Then said he unto me, The iniquity of the house of Israel and Judah is exceeding great, and the land is full of blood, and the city full of perverseness. For they say, The Lord hath forsaken the earth, and the Lord seeth not. And as for me also, mine eye shall not spare, neither will I have pity, but I will recompense their way upon their head. And behold, the man clothed with linen, which had the inkhorn by his side, reported the matter, saying, I have done as thou hast commanded me. Then I looked, and behold, in the firmament that was above the head of the cherubims, there appeared over them as it were a sapphire stone, as the appearance of the likeness of a throne. And he spake unto the man clothed with linen, and said, Go in between the wheels, even under the cherub, and fill thine hand with coals of fire from between the cherubims, and scatter them over the city. And he went in my sight. Now the cherubims stood on the right side of the house when the man went in, and the cloud filled the inner court. Then the glory of the Lord went up from the cherub, and stood over the threshold of the house. And the house was filled with the cloud, and the court was full of the brightness of the Lord's glory. And the sound of the cherubim's wings was heard even to the outer court, as the voice of the Almighty God when he speaketh. And it came to pass that when he had commanded the man clothed with linen, saying, Take fire from between the wheels, from between the cherubims, then he went in, and stood beside the wheels. And one cherub stretched forth his hand from between the cherubims unto the fire that was between the cherubims, and took thereof, and put it into the hands of him that was clothed with linen, who took it and went out. And there appeared in the cherubims the form of a man's hand under their wings. And when I looked, behold, the four wheels by the cherubims, one wheel by one cherub, and another wheel by another cherub. And the appearance of the wheels was as the color of a beryl stone. And as for their appearances, they four had one likeness, as if a wheel had been in the midst of a wheel. When they went upon their four sides. They turned not as they went, but to the place whither the head looked, they followed it. They turned not as they went. And their whole body, and their backs, and their hands, and their wings, and the wheels, were full of eyes round about, even the wheels that they four had. As for the wheels, it was cried unto them in my hearing, O wheel! And every one had four faces. The first face was the face of a cherub, and the second face was the face of a man, and the third the face of a lion, and the fourth the face of an eagle. And the cherubims were lifted up. This is the living creature that I saw by the river of Chebar. And when the cherubims went, the wheels went by them. And when the cherubims lifted up their wings to mount up from the earth, the same wheels also turned not from beside them. When they stood, these stood, and when they were lifted up, these lifted up themselves also, for the spirit of the living creature was in them. Then the glory of the Lord departed from off the threshold of the house, and stood over the cherubims. And the cherubims lifted up their wings, and mounted up from the earth in my sight. When they went out, the wheels also were beside them, and every one stood at the door of the east gate of the Lord's house. And the glory of the God of Israel was over them above. This is the living creature that I saw under the God of Israel by the river of Chebar, and I knew that they were the cherubims. Every one had four faces apiece, and every one four wings, and the likeness of the hands of a man was under their wings. And the likeness of their faces was the same faces which I saw by the river of Chebar, their appearances and themselves. They went every one straight forward. Moreover, the Spirit lifted me up, and brought me unto the east gate of the Lord's house, which looketh eastward. And behold, at the door of the gate 25 men, among whom I saw Jaazaniah the son of Azur, and Pelatiah the son of Benaiah, princes of the people. Then said he unto me, Son of man, these are the men that devise mischief, and give wicked counsel in this city, which say, It is not near, let us build houses. This city is the cauldron, and we be the flesh. Therefore prophesy against them, prophesy, O son of man. And the Spirit of the Lord fell upon me, and said unto me, Speak, thus saith the Lord, Thus have ye said, O house of Israel, for I know the things that come into your mind, every one of them. Ye have multiplied your slain in this city, and ye have filled the streets thereof with the slain. Therefore thus saith the Lord God, Your slain, whom ye have laid in the midst of it, they are the flesh, and this city is the cauldron, but I will bring you forth out of the midst of it. Ye have feared the sword, and I will bring a sword upon you, saith the Lord God. And I will bring you out of the midst thereof, and deliver you into the hands of strangers, and will execute judgments among you. Ye shall fall by the sword. I will judge you in the border of Israel, and ye shall know that I am the Lord. This city shall not be your cauldron, neither shall ye be the flesh in the midst thereof, but I will judge you in the border of Israel. And ye shall know that I am the Lord. For ye have not walked in my statutes, neither executed my judgments, but have done after the manners of the heathen that are round about you. And it came to pass, when I prophesied, that Pelatiah the son of Benaiah died. Then fell I down upon my face, and cried with a loud voice, and said, Ah, Lord God, wilt thou make a full end of the remnant of Israel? Again the word of the Lord came unto me, saying, Son of man, thy brethren, even thy brethren, the men of thy kindred, and all the house of Israel holy, are they unto whom the inhabitants of Jerusalem have said, Get you far from the Lord. Unto us is this land given in possession. Therefore say, Thus saith the Lord God, Although I have cast them far off among the heathen, and although I have scattered them among the countries, yet will I be to them as a little sanctuary in the countries where they shall come. Therefore say, Thus saith the Lord God, I will even gather you from the people, and assemble you out of the countries where ye have been scattered, and I will give you the land of Israel, and they shall come thither, and they shall take away all the detestable things thereof, and all the abominations thereof from thence. And I will give them one heart, and I will put a new spirit within you, and I will take the stony heart out of their flesh, and will give them an heart of flesh, that they may walk in my statutes, and keep mine ordinances, and do them. And they shall be my people, and I will be their God. But as for them whose heart walketh after the heart of their detestable things, and their abominations, I will recompense their way upon their own heads, saith the Lord God. Then did the cherubims lift up their wings, and the wheels beside them, and the glory of the God of Israel was over them above. And the glory of the Lord went up from the midst of the city, and stood upon the mountain, which is on the east side of the city. Afterwards the Spirit took me up, and brought me in a vision by the Spirit of God into Chaldea, to them of the captivity. So the vision that I had seen went up from me. Then I spake unto them of the captivity, all the things that the Lord had showed me.
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I wonder if you're hungry right now. I'm Bob Lapine from Mornings on Family Radio. Most of the time when we say I'm hungry, we're not really hungry. Sometimes we're bored or we are just looking for something to satisfy us. Well, this week during Mornings on Family Radio, we're going to explore what Jesus meant when he said, I am the bread of life. When you are hungry, come to me. 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

Well, you know, my brother Dave was always one of those people who took the rough path. One day, I got a call from Dave, and Dave said, "Karen, you aren't going to believe it. It's like I finally get it about God." And in the background, blaring over the radio, was Mercy Me's song, "I Can Only Imagine." I can

0: few weeks later, we were waiting for him to come to a football game, and he never showed up. We got word later that he had passed away and gone home to heaven, and I had the privilege of sharing with my parents, "Don't worry, Dave is with the Lord."
1: Therefore, if anyone is in Christ, he is a new creation. Old things have passed away. Behold, all things have become new.
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1: Hear the word. Reading from Romans 11, verses 33 through 36. Oh, the depth of the riches, both of the wisdom and knowledge of God! How unsearchable are his judgments, and his ways past finding out! For who hath known the mind of the Lord? Or who hath been his counselor? Or who hath first given to him, and it shall be recompensed unto him again? For of him, and through him, and to him are all things. To whom be glory forever. Amen.

Be still and know that I am God. I will be exalted among the nations. I will be exalted in the earth. Family Radio.

We have people who are deeply disturbed about the state of our culture who never hit their knees. Ian Bounds has said, when we depend upon men, we get what men can do. When we depend upon mechanisms, we get what mechanisms can do. But when we depend

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Homer W. Hodge said, prayer should be the breath of our breathing and the life of our living.

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2: 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I'm Bob Lapine for Mornings on Family Radio. 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
1: While life in this fallen world is complex, we live with insecurities and anxieties and with questions, unanswered questions about our relationships, marriage, parenting, ministry, and of course, questions about God himself and his ways. 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Listeners send me questions, I find the best ones, and put them to longtime pastor and author John Piper. And together we open our Bibles for answers. I'm your host, Tony Ranke, with today's question. And we're back on the topic of purpose, looking at what it means to be successful in our 9-to-5 jobs. We get so many questions here because we don't want to waste our lives. And that means we don't want to waste our jobs. We invest so much of our lives at work, and it's a place to pursue excellence. But why and how, to what level? What does success look like here on the job site and in the office? The question to get us started is from Dylan. Hello, Pastor John. In Colossians 3, verses 22 to 24, Paul exhorts his readers to work heartily as for the Lord and not for men. Does this mean that any work not done in excellence is sinful? And how do we apply God's view of work to cleaning our house, writing a paper for school, or working a 9-to-5 job? I have been feeling guilty about the way I handle these things for months now, and I'm not sure if I'm just being lazy, self-righteous, or am I disobeying the Lord? Pastor John, what would you say to Dylan?
2: Well, the first thing with regard to his guilt or feeling guilty is that the Bible handles guilt in two ways, and both are very important, not just one. One is the blood of Jesus that covers all our sin, including how we do our work, and none of us does our work as well as we could. We're always falling short of the ideal. One is the blood of Jesus that cancels our guilt, and the other is to resolve to walk and work faithfully before the Lord in the freedom of that forgiveness. If we try to use the blood of Jesus as a free pass to walk in sin, our conscience will rise up and protest, thank God. And if we try to walk in faithfulness and obedience without relying on the blood of Jesus for forgiveness and enablement, we will either fail in despair or we will look like we succeed and become proud. It's the two together, the blood of Jesus and the resolve of walking and working faithfully, obediently. That's the key to the peaceful life of being forgiven before God and being vigilant over our hearts and minds as we go about our daily tasks. So, what is God's will for how we should do our ordinary work? And then in particular, what is as for the Lord, working as for the Lord mean in Colossians 3:23? Let's get the bigger picture first. In the Bible, God makes total, absolute claim on our lives, all of our lives, including all of our work of whatever kind. Everything in our lives is to be done before the face of God, in reliance upon God's grace, according to God's guidance, for God's glory. Listen to these amazing passages. This is Colossians 3:17. Whatever you do, in word or deed, do everything in the name of the Lord Jesus. Isn't that amazing?
1: Yeah.
2: Every word, every deed in the name of the Lord Jesus, giving thanks to God the Father through him. Or 1 Corinthians 10:31. Whether you eat or drink or whatever you do, do all to the glory of God. Or Proverbs 3, 5, and 6. Trust in the Lord with all your heart. Do not lean on your own understanding. In all your ways, acknowledge him and he'll make your path straight. Or Proverbs 6, 3, commit your work to the Lord and your plans will be established. or one of my favorites from Romans 14, just because it's so amazingly sweeping in calling us to live Godward lives. The one who observes the day observes it in honor of the Lord. The one who eats, eats in honor of the Lord, since he gives thanks to God. While the one who abstains, abstains in honor of the Lord and gives thanks to God. For no one lives to himself, and no one dies to himself. For if we live, we live to the Lord. If we die, we die to the Lord. So whether we live or whether we die, we are the Lord's. For to this end Christ died and lived again, that he might be Lord both of the living and the dead. Amazing. I love it. Oh, how I want to live to the Lord, before the Lord, always with reference to the Lord. All those texts have one basic message. We belong to God. We're not our own. Everything we do from morning till night is to be done in a Godward way before his face, in reliance on his grace, guided by his will, aiming to make him look magnificent and glorious as our all-satisfying treasure. That's what work is for. That's what all of life is for. And I don't know whether Dylan knows my book, Don't Waste Your Life, but there's a chapter called From 8 to 5 or something like that, and tries to grapple with how do you go about doing your daily work so as not to waste what it's for. Now, just a few words about Colossians 3. Here's the text that Dylan is exercised about. It's got the phrase in it, work as for the Lord and not for men. It goes like this: bondservants, obey in everything those who are your earthly masters, not by way of eye service as men pleasers, but with sincerity of heart, fearing the Lord. Whatever you do, work heartily. Here it is, as for the Lord. As for the Lord. So work as for the Lord and not for men, knowing that from the Lord you will receive the inheritance as your reward. You are serving the Lord Christ. So work as for the Lord. And Paul modifies this command in five ways so we can know. There's not much doubt here how Paul thinks about this. There are five modifiers to what he means by as for the Lord. Number one, not to be done with eye service as men pleasers. That is, you're not just angling to impress others when you do your work. God, not others, is the one you have in view. You're working in a Godward way first, not a manward way. Number two, the opposite of eye service is sincerity, he says. In other words, you really mean the good that your work is aiming to do. The work is not to impress others. The work is what it is. It's for the good of others. Number three, fearing the Lord. In other words, fearing displeasing the Lord, having a reverential desire to please the Lord in the way you do your work. Number four, working heartily, literally from the soul. That is, not half-heartedly, but putting your whole self into it. And number five, expecting a great reward from the Lord. Even if man gives you nothing for it, that doesn't matter in the end. What matters in the end is you're going to get totally overabundance, poured down, pressed together, overflowing in your lap, reward from the Lord. Now, all five of those guidelines for how we do our work for the Lord are given to us not because the Lord needs our work. He doesn't. Acts 17:25. God is not served by human hands as though he needed anything. God doesn't need our work. That's not the point. Paul gave us these instructions because this will bring the greatest joy to us when we work this way and will show that God is our greatest treasure.
1: Yeah, so good. 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
2: As a Christian, I'm a member of a covenant community. 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All human beings exist in a covenant relationship with their Creator. To be sure, that relationship may be one that is negative. We can deny it, we can violate it, we can repudiate it, but we cannot escape the covenant itself.
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Are not two sparrows sold for a copper coin? 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
1: Hear the word. Reading from Isaiah 60, verses 1 through 3. Arise, shine, for thy light is come, and the glory of the Lord is risen upon thee. For behold, the darkness shall cover the earth, and gross darkness the people. But the Lord shall arise upon thee, and his glory shall be seen upon thee. And the Gentiles shall come to thy light, and kings to the brightness of thy rising. Reading from Isaiah 60, verses 1 through 3.

0: 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You will show me the path of life. 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
1: I wonder if you're hungry right now. I'm Bob Lapine from Mornings on Family Radio. 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

Bible tells us that God, in his mercy, takes our sin, and he doesn't just forgive it. He puts it as far as the east is from the west. He puts it behind his back. He remembers it no more. Think about that. The omniscient God, who knows everything, chooses to remember our sin no more. If you are in Christ, there is no condemnation. 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

0: Romans 10:17 says, "Faith comes by hearing, and hearing by the word of God." Take just a moment now. Give your cares over to the Lord, and let's hear the word. 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
1: Hebrews chapter 13. Let brotherly love continue. Do not forget to entertain strangers, for by so doing some have unwittingly entertained angels. Remember the prisoners as if chained with them, those who are mistreated, since you yourselves are in the body also. Marriage is honorable among all, and the bed undefiled, but fornicators and adulterers God will judge. Let your conduct be without covetousness. Be content with such things as you have. For he himself has said, "I will never leave you nor forsake you." So we may boldly say, "The Lord is my helper, I will not fear. What can man do to me?" Remember those who rule over you, who have spoken the word of God to you, whose faith follow, considering the outcome of their conduct. Jesus, do not be carried about with various and strange doctrines, for it is good that the heart be established by grace, not with foods which have not profited those who have been occupied with them. We have an altar from which those who serve the tabernacle have no right to eat, for the bodies of those animals whose blood is brought into the sanctuary by the high priest for sin are burned outside the camp. Therefore Jesus also, that he might sanctify the people with his own blood, suffered outside the gate. Therefore let us go forth to him outside the camp, bearing his reproach. For here we have no continuing city, but we seek the one to come. Therefore by him let us continually offer the sacrifice of praise to God, that is, the fruit of our lips, giving thanks to his name. But do not forget to do good and to share, for with such sacrifices God is well pleased. Obey those who rule over you, and be submissive, for they watch out for your souls as those who must give account. Let them do so with joy and not with grief, for that would be unprofitable for you. Pray for us, for we are confident that we have a good conscience in all things, desiring to live honorably. But I especially urge you to do this, that I may be restored to you the sooner. Now may the God of peace, who brought up our Lord Jesus from the dead, that great shepherd of the sheep, through the blood of the everlasting covenant, make you complete in every good work to do his will, working in you what is well-pleasing in his sight, through Jesus Christ, to whom be glory forever and ever. Amen. And I appeal to you, brethren, bear with the word of exhortation, for I have written to you in few words. Know that our brother Timothy has been set free, with whom I shall see you if he comes shortly. Greet all those who rule over you and all the saints. Those from Italy greet you. Grace be with you all. Amen. James, chapter 1. James, a bondservant of God and of the Lord Jesus Christ, to the 12 tribes which are scattered abroad, greetings. My brethren, count it all joy when you fall into various trials, knowing that the testing of your faith produces patience. But let patience have its perfect work, that you may be perfect and complete, lacking nothing. If any of you lacks wisdom, let him ask of God, who gives to all liberally and without reproach, and it will be given to him. But let him ask in faith, with no doubting, for he who doubts is like a wave of the sea driven and tossed by the wind. For let not that man suppose that he will receive anything from the Lord. He is a double-minded man, unstable in all his ways. Let the lowly brother glory in his exaltation, but the rich in his humiliation, because as a flower of the field he will pass away. For no sooner has the sun risen with a burning heat than it withers the grass. Its flower falls, and its beautiful appearance perishes. So the rich man also will fade away in his pursuits. Blessed is the man who endures temptation, for when he has been approved, he will receive the crown of life which the Lord has promised to those who love him. Let no one say when he is tempted, "I am tempted by God," for God cannot be tempted by evil, nor does he himself tempt anyone. But each one is tempted when he is drawn away by his own desires and enticed. Then, when desire has conceived, it gives birth to sin, and sin, when it is full grown, brings forth death. Do not be deceived, my beloved brethren. Every good gift and every perfect gift is from above, and comes down from the Father of lights, with whom there is no variation or shadow of turning. Of his own will he brought us forth by the word of truth, that we might be a kind of first fruits of his creatures. So then, my beloved brethren, let every man be swift to hear, slow to speak, slow to wrath, for the wrath of man does not produce the righteousness of God. Therefore lay aside all filthiness and overflow of wickedness, and receive with meekness the implanted word which is able to save your souls. But be doers of the word, and not hearers only, deceiving yourselves. For if anyone is a hearer of the word and not a doer, he is like a man observing his natural face in a mirror, for he observes himself, goes away, and immediately forgets what kind of man he was. But he who looks into the perfect law of liberty and continues in it, and is not a forgetful hearer but a doer of the work, this one will be blessed in what he does. If anyone among you thinks he is religious and does not bridle his tongue but deceives his own heart, this one's religion is useless. Pure and undefiled religion before God and the Father is this: to visit orphans and widows in their trouble, and to keep oneself unspotted from the world. James, chapter 2. My brethren, do not hold the faith of our Lord Jesus Christ, the Lord of glory, with partiality. For if there should come into your assembly a man with gold rings, in fine apparel, and there should also come in a poor man in filthy clothes, and you pay attention to the one wearing the fine clothes, and say to him, "You sit here in a good place," and say to the poor man, "You stand there," or "Sit here at my footstool," have you not shown partiality among yourselves, and become judges with evil thoughts? Listen, my beloved brethren, has God not chosen the poor of this world to be rich in faith and heirs of the kingdom which he promised to those who love him? But you have dishonored the poor man. Do not the rich oppress you and drag you into the court? If you really fulfill the royal law according to the scripture, "You shall love your neighbor as yourself," you do well. But if you show partiality, you commit sin, and are convicted by the law as transgressors. For whoever shall keep the whole law and yet stumble in one point, he is guilty of all. For he who said, "Do not commit adultery," also said, "Do not murder." Now if you do not commit adultery, but you do murder, you have become a transgressor of the law. So speak and so do as those who will be judged by the law of liberty. For judgment is without mercy to the one who has shown no mercy. Mercy triumphs over judgment. What does it profit, my brethren, if someone says he has faith but does not have works, can faith save him? If a brother or sister is naked and destitute of daily food, and one of you says to them, "Depart in peace, be warmed and filled," but you do not give them the things which are needed for the body, what does it profit? Thus also faith by itself, if it does not have works, is dead. But someone will say, "You have faith, and I have works. Show me your faith without your works, and I will show you my faith by my works." You believe that there is one God, you do well. Even the demons believe and tremble. But do you want to know, O foolish man, that faith without works is dead? Was not Abraham, our father, justified by works when he offered Isaac, his son, on the altar? Do you see that faith was working together with his works, and by works faith was made perfect? And the scripture was fulfilled, which says, "Abraham believed God, and it was accounted to him for righteousness, and he was called the friend of God." You see then that a man is justified by works and not by faith only. Likewise, was not Rahab the harlot also justified by works when she received the messengers and sent them out another way? For as the body without the spirit is dead, so faith without works is dead also.
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wonder if you're hungry right now. I'm Bob Lapine from Mornings on Family Radio. Most of the time when we say I'm hungry, we're not really hungry. Sometimes we're bored or we are just looking for something to satisfy us. Well, this week during Mornings on Family Radio, we're going to explore what Jesus meant when he said, I am the bread of life. 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

In Isaiah 62, the prophet is speaking to God's people, and he says, God is going to change your name. You will no more be called forsaken, and your land will no more be called desolate. But he gives them new names. You shall be called, My Delight is in Her, and your land will be called Married. That word married is actually the Hebrew word Beulah.

0: Why does God tolerate wickedness and injustice, and how long will he tolerate it? These questions, which were asked in the Old Testament days, are still frequently asked today. How do we reconcile what we know about God's goodness with the moral and social chaos we see around us and among us? We'll think about these questions on Truth for Life weekend as Alistair Begg begins a study in Habakkuk.
1: Father, what we do not know, please teach us. What we are not, please make us. What we have not, please give us. For your Son's sake, amen. I think it is time for us as a congregation to be in the Old Testament, and so we are. I decided that it would be good for us to go to the minor prophets because they are so routinely neglected. I have somewhat arbitrarily decided to dip into the minor prophets here in Habakkuk. Perhaps because I think in all the minor prophets, I may have done one or two studies in my life from this particular prophecy. Neither of them were any good. One of them was while I was still a student, and it is a great investigation for me and a journey on which we will go together. It is important to recognize that when we reference this as one of the 12 minor prophets, as they're referred to, the reason that they're regarded as being minor prophets in contrast to the five big ones is not in relationship to their content, but is simply in relationship to their length. And in contrast with, for example, Isaiah, Jeremiah, Ezekiel, the minor prophets are all far smaller than those larger books.

prophets, as they're referred to, the reason that they're regarded as being minor prophets in contrast to the five big ones is not in relationship to their content, but is simply in relationship to their length. And in contrast with, for example, Isaiah, Jeremiah, Ezekiel, the minor prophets are all far smaller than those larger books. And when we study in this way, what does he have for his credentials? He's a keeper of fig trees and a tender of sheep. And now here we have at our conference this week, Amos. Now, we were going to put something in the bulletin about Amos, but really there's nothing much to put in. I mean, he had a few fig trees and he was looking after sheep, but it was rather embarrassing, so we just left it out. But I tell you what, when he stood to his feet and began to preach, it was all forgotten then. There is an important lesson here, then. I want to point it out, especially for young men who are here who feel that God may be calling them to the preaching role. Let me tell you what the key is in one verse, and it's Isaiah 66:2, where God says, "This is the one I esteem. He who is humble and contrite in spirit and trembles at my word." That in the very core of the individual called to the task, there is a genuine self-effacement which understands the compelling nature of the call. It says something not only concerning the individual, but it says something concerning the reality of that which he's called to do, to speak prophetically and to preach. And I've been reading the most recent book by David Wells for these last few days and boring all my colleagues with quotes from it. But I have three more for you right now as the book draws to a close. And I've slowed down to just about a page a day because I've been enjoying it so much and I only have a few pages left. This is what Wells is saying to the 21st century. He says, "Preaching is not a conversation, a chat about some interesting ideas. It is not the moment in which postmoderns hear their own private message in the biblical words, one unique to each one who hears, and then go their own way. No. This is God speaking. He speaks through the stammering lips of the preacher. Where that preacher's mind is on the text of Scripture, and his heart is in the presence of God. God, as Luther put it, lives in the preacher's mouth. This is the kind of preaching that issues a summons which nourishes the soul, which draws the congregation into the very presence of God, so that no matter what aspect of his character, his truth, his working in this world is in focus, we leave with awe, gratitude, encouragement, and sometimes a rebuke. We have been in the very presence of God. That is what great preaching always does. Preaching lives between two worlds, the world of God's truth and the world we inhabit in our minds and daily life. If preaching does not bridge these two worlds effectively, the church inevitably stumbles. Where preaching negotiates these worlds, there one is likely to find spiritual authenticity." The biographical content, almost totally lacking. Secondly, the historical context in which he speaks, we have more to say. I could take you to various chapters, but I'm not going to for want of time. I simply want to say to you that if you keep the picture of Daniel in mind and all that happened to Daniel when he was dragged away into Babylon, you have in that time frame and in that incident the fulfillment of that which Habakkuk is called upon to speak to his generation. And what God burdens him with, both to see and then to say, finds the greater part of its fulfillment in those events concerning the invasion of Babylon and the captivity of God's people. And if you want to delve into it, then you will find that the king at this time was Jehoiakim. And if you look up Jehoiakim, that will help you. It will take you into 2 Kings.
And if you look in the prophecy of Jeremiah, you will discover that the same king, Jehoiakim, is mentioned there in Jeremiah and gives to us the understanding that Habakkuk was a younger contemporary of the prophet Jeremiah. They didn't live at all of the same time, but they lived during the same era. And it is out of that historical framework that this prophecy emerges. So, the prophet, his biographical content is absent. The historical context may be discovered if you search out the scriptures. The problem that he surfaces is there for us in verse 2 and following. How long, O Lord, must I call for help, but you do not listen? What he is really describing here in surfacing is essentially the discrepancy between revelation and experience. How can he reconcile what he knows of the character and purpose of a good and powerful God with all that he sees around him? That's what he's asking. How can it possibly be that you, O God, are good and powerful, and yet violence and moral ineptitude and chaos confronts us at every point? A collapsing economy, diminishing productivity, food shortage, violence, social injustice, and a wholesale disregard for God's law. Just to run through that little list, immediately says to somebody, well, maybe this just isn't as far removed from where we live as I thought. Collapsing economy, diminishing productivity, food shortage, violence, social injustice, and a wholesale disregard for what God has said in his word. That's a problem, isn't it? And you will notice in verses 2-4 that the problem was internal. This wasn't a problem of the people who were outside the framework of God's family. It was those who were within God's family. What he is describing here is that God's people are very far from what God had designed for them when God put them together and called them out and established them. He explained to them very clearly all the plans he had for them. And he says to them in Exodus 19, you yourselves have seen what I did to Egypt, and how I carried you on eagle's wings and brought you to myself. Now, if you obey me fully and keep my covenant, then out of all the nations you will be my treasured possession. Although the whole earth is mine, you will be for me a kingdom of priests and a holy nation. And these are the words you're to speak to the Israelites. And are they there? No, they're far from there. And the problem is an internal problem, and the problem is a continual problem, because there was no end in sight, because there was no apparent intervention or action on the part of God. And when you look at those verses, you realize that the problem is essentially twofold. God's time scale, verse 2, how long is this going to go on? And God's tolerance, verse 3, why do you make me look at injustice? And why do you tolerate wrong? It's a very contemporary question, isn't it? It's a question on the lips of every thoughtful believer. How long will this go on? And why is it that this good God whom we serve, this moral God that we serve, this all-powerful God that we serve, tolerates declension and spiritual and moral dry rot amongst those who profess to be the followers of his son? Well, we'll have to wait until next time to begin to consider God's action. But let me just give you a couple of observations in conclusion. First of all, it would be helpful for us to follow the prophet's example in learning to call on the Lord for help. Notice what he's doing here. He's taking his complaint to the only place we ought to take it. Take it to the Lord. How long, O Lord, must I call for help? This is something that's been going on for a while, and he's calling at the right place. He recognizes what the psalmist says. My help comes from the Lord who made heaven and earth. Secondly, we ought to be thankful that God is not so unkind as to answer

0: all our prayers when we want them answered. Yes, I said unkind. That God is not so unkind as to answer our prayers in our time frame. The delays of God, from our perspective, are always purposeful. He may be dealing with our selfishness. He may be dealing with an area of disobedience in our lives. He may be delaying, from our perspective, in order to teach us how to trust him in the waiting room. He may be actually saving us from ourselves. There's surely a reason why the Bible calls us on frequent occasions to wait upon the Lord. And then notice that God's delay in winding up history, in actually doing something dramatic, is meant to lead men and women to repentance. When people ask, why doesn't this God of yours do something? We need to learn to be able to say, this God of ours has done something, and tell them the story of the cross. We need to be able to say, this God of ours is going to do something, and tell them about the bar of his judgment. And we need to be able to say, this God of the Bible is doing something. And that is, he is showing kindness to those who deserve his wrath in order that he might give them time to come to repentance. Do you show contempt for the riches of his kindness, tolerance, and patience, not realizing that God's kindness leads you towards repentance? And finally, we need to make clear to ourselves that the history of Habakkuk's era was under God's control, and that that is true in every age. Learning to see that the events of our world, whether in Habakkuk's day or in our own day, are all tied in their significance to God's eternal purpose in relationship to his kingdom. And if we will keep our gaze there, focused on the gospel, focused on this great good news, focused on King Jesus, focused on the fact that his perspectives on the unfolding story of world history are far more comprehensive than we could ever imagine, and yet remain absolutely focused on the person of his son Jesus, and of the triumph of his resurrection, and the glory of his ascension, and the absolute certainty of his return, then all of our cares and all of our cancers, all of our disappointments and all of our failures, all of our heartaches and heartbreaks and confusions may be brought under the all-embracing security of God's sovereign purpose. He understands when, like Habakkuk, we cry out, how long? And why? And the answer of his word is finally given to us expressly in Jesus and in the triumph of revelation, allowing Christians in an earlier era to use words like these to help them as they went off to their work on a Monday morning. God is still on the throne, and he will remember his own. Though trials may press us and burdens distress us, he never will leave us alone. God is still on the throne, and he will remember his own. And his promise is true. He will not forget you. God is still on the throne. Now, what that meant for the people of God was absolutely devastating. And to that, if God spares us, we will come next time.
1: 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Alistair will return in just a moment. Does it surprise you that Habakkuk was describing the moral and social decay of God's own people? It underlines the importance of routinely checking our own hearts, studying our Bibles, and staying connected to God so we don't drift. That's why we're excited to tell you about a brand new book Alistair has written titled, We Will Be Changed. If you've ever wondered if or How God is at Work in You. This book will help you understand the fruit of the Spirit and how it is produced in your life. In this short book, Alistair examines the 9 aspects of growing Christian character that are the evidence of the Spirit's active presence. What are these attributes? How are they cultivated? And what's your role in the process? You can investigate the answers to these questions and more as you read We Will Be Changed. To find out more, visit our website, truthforlife.org. Now here's Alistair with a closing prayer.
0: Father, we thank you that your word shines light into the confusion and darkness of our days. And we thank you that when we turn all these years back into the prophecy of Habakkuk, and as we delve into it and try to make sense of it, we find that it pushes us out and on until we turn our eyes upon Jesus. We look full in his wonderful face, and the things of earth grow strangely dim in the light of his glory and his grace. We pray, gracious God, that as we bring our questions and our concerns to you, that we might find in you the answer that we so desperately require. And in Jesus' name we pray, amen.
1: 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It is easy to trust God's sovereign reign when we can see his hand at work and we're enjoying his blessings. But what about those times when we can't see evidence of his help? Or worse, when it seems like his hand is against us? 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

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I'm Bob Lapine from Mornings on Family Radio. 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

I just remember being in a dark place the whole time. Once I heard cancer, just like, what am I going to do? I got to pull it together and go stand in front of my daughter. You know, she's going to look at me, and she, that little girl would look deep into my eyes. And in this moment, I had no hope. And I just remember right then and there, the Lord just showed up again, and he said, son, we don't know what tomorrow holds. Who are you going to listen to?

0: from heaven.
1: And I went marching down that hallway, and I looked right in that little girl's eyes, and I said, don't you give up. Just looking back on it, he walked with me through all that. He taught me lessons within the lesson. It was about the bigger picture of who he was in my life. And no one's ever ready for their daughter to die. But I was never ready. And God slowly prepared me. God slowly encouraged me and strengthened me. And he had a plan. He had a plan for me all along.
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1: Hear the word. Reading from 1 Thessalonians 5, verses 16 through 22. Rejoice evermore. Pray without ceasing. In everything give thanks, for this is the will of God in Christ Jesus concerning you. Quench not the Spirit. Despise not prophesyings. Prove all things. Hold fast that which is good. Abstain from all appearance of evil. Reading from 1 Thessalonians 5, verses 16 through 22.

0: God.
1: The steadfast love of the Lord never ceases. Now, do you get this? Do you see what's happening here? That the faithfulness of God is not something that simply exists when the band is playing and the sun is shining and all is well with our souls. No, the faithfulness of God is of vital information to us when the reverse is the case.
0: And I have lived in the goodness of God.
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I wonder if you're hungry right now. I'm Bob Lapine for Mornings on Family Radio. Most of the time when we say I'm hungry, we're not really hungry. Sometimes we're bored or we are just looking for something to satisfy us. 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

Whatever gain I had, I counted as loss for the sake of Christ. Indeed, I count everything as loss because of the surpassing worth of knowing Christ Jesus, my Lord. For his sake, I've suffered the loss of all things and count them as rubbish in order that I may gain Christ and be found in him, not having a righteousness of my own, but that which comes through faith, that I may know Christ and the power of his resurrection.

When I was arrested, I was always in my Bible. For the first 3 years, that was the only book that I could really sit down and read. I read it through countless times with a deeper understanding every time that I would read it. And just this oneness and this closeness with God. Speak.

0: It's a constant balancing act between God's hands and feet. God will do for you what you can't. So what do I do? What does God do? We're always trying to figure that out. No one is perfect. But for the most part, just having that extended period of time with true oneness with God has changed my life forever. God loves you, even the worst parts of you. Let go and let Him help you.
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1: They have seen it as observers, and they want to see it as observers, and they want to look into it so that they might join in the redemption song and give God glory. And a beautiful thought. What a salvation.
2: Welcome to Grace to You Weekend with the Bible teaching of John MacArthur. I'm your host, Phil Johnson. Today we are continuing John's study called Our Great Salvation. It's a series designed to reinvigorate your joy that comes from God's amazing redemption. In the course of this study, John has encouraged you to focus your attention on the many blessings of being saved by Christ. So some questions to ask yourself at this point might be, how does your salvation affect the way you're running the race of faith, the way you're living your daily life? In light of God's grace to you, is worship a high priority or an afterthought? And how should being eternally rescued from sin and death affect the way you pray, the way you talk to others, the way you raise your family, even the way you spend your time and money? Consider those questions as John begins today's message.
1: Salvation was so marvelous a reality that even the Old Testament prophets spent their time trying to understand its wonders. That's how great it is. That's how wonderful it is. Of all the things they might have searched out, this was what they chose to search out. Peter's heart is revealed here. To see the greatness of salvation, just note how the prophets wanted to understand it. The reality of salvation, history in Christ, consumed their hearts. They made careful search. That's a very intense word, ekzeteo. A preposition always intensifies a verb. They sought it out diligently. They made inquiry, another compound term, ex erunao, to search out diligently, intensely, because they didn't fully understand. They couldn't understand. How could they understand? Christ hadn't come. He hadn't lived. He hadn't taught. He hadn't died. He hadn't risen. The prophets didn't understand. They didn't understand a lot of things. In Isaiah 6, verse 11, Isaiah says, "Then I said, Lord, how long?" And in a sense, he's admitting, I wish I understood this. Habakkuk in chapter 1 says, "Lord, how long are you going to allow this abuse of your people to go on?" There were a lot of things they didn't understand, a lot of things they could have studied, a lot of things they could have looked into, a lot of things that must have been of tremendous interest to them. Daniel chapter 7, verse 15, "As for me, Daniel, my spirit was distressed within me, and the visions in my mind kept alarming me. And so I approached one of those who was standing by, an angel, and asked him the exact meaning of all this." He didn't understand it. The angel unfolded some of it to him. So you see, those prophets had an interesting dilemma. They were living so far on the other side of the cross and the work of Christ, there was no way they could understand it all. There was no way they could absorb it all. No way they could see it clearly. Listen to Matthew 13, 17, the words of Jesus. "For truly I say to you," he said this to his disciples, "that many prophets and righteous men desired to see what you see and did not see it, and to hear what you hear and did not hear it." They were limited. They were limited. And so they studied their own writings. And what did they study? The Messiah and the salvation that he would bring. It was not just scholarly investigation. It was a passionate, driving compulsion to understand the greatness of salvation. Second point. The second one is that the great salvation of which Peter writes is the theme of the Holy Spirit's inspiration. Not only were the prophets committed to this, but so is the Holy Spirit. And Peter gives us a crucial insight into the fact that all revelation was divinely revealed by the Holy Spirit, and the greatness of our salvation is seen in the fact that it was the theme of the Holy Spirit's revelation. Listen, everything the prophets received, they received from whom? The Holy Spirit. Everything the New Testament writers received, they received from the Holy Spirit. Everything we read what the Spirit said. Back to verse 11. They sought to know what person or time, here's the key, the Spirit of Christ within them was indicating as he predicted the suffering of Christ and the glories to follow. Peter introduces to us then the idea that these prophets were really wanting to understand the person and the time that the Spirit of Christ within them was indicating as he predicted through them the sufferings of Christ and the glories to follow. Now, the prophecies that they wrote had those two elements, the sufferings of Christ and the glory to follow. You go into the Old Testament, read Psalm 22. It's all about the suffering of Christ. Read Psalm 69, verses 1 to 21. It's about the suffering of Christ. Read Isaiah 52:13 to 53:10 or so. All about the sufferings of Christ. Read Daniel 9:24 to 26. The sufferings of Christ. The Messiah will be cut off. Read Zechariah 12:10. He'll be pierced. Zechariah 13:7. More about the sufferings of Christ. They wrote about the sufferings of Christ under the inspiration of the Holy Spirit. They wouldn't have known that apart from the Spirit, would they? They couldn't read the future. They couldn't even understand what they did write, let alone try to figure out to write something on their own. And then he says they wrote about the glories to follow. What does that mean? The resurrection of Christ. The ascension of Christ. The enthronement of Christ. They wrote about the child who would become the king and the government would be upon his shoulder, Isaiah 9. They wrote in Daniel 2 about the one who would be the ultimate king, in Daniel 7, in Zechariah 2, in Zechariah 14. The prophets wrote about the glory and they wrote about the suffering. But all of it was inspired by the Holy Spirit. By the way, the sufferings of Christ and the glories of Christ are the major themes of Old Testament prophecy. Revelation 19:10 says, the testimony of Jesus is the spirit of prophecy. So all prophecy is really geared to testify to Christ. And in testifying to Christ, it focused primarily on his suffering and his glory, which allowed him to become the Savior. In Luke 24, Jesus said on the road to Emmaus to those disciples, O foolish men and slow of heart to believe all that the prophets have spoken. And what did the prophets speak? Was it not necessary for the Christ to suffer these things and to enter into his glory? Suffering, glory, always the theme. Always the theme. That theme was the theme of the prophet's study because it was the theme of the Spirit's inspiration. And so he says, the Spirit of Christ. By the way, that shows that Christ pre-existed before his incarnation in a spirit form. Notice the little phrase, in them or within them. The Spirit took up residence within the writers of the Old Testament. The word indicating, do you see it there? Spirit of Christ was in them indicating, or some Bibles may say witnessing. Pro martur aminon means to witness beforehand, to forewitness. Verse 12, by the way, notice it also affirms this. Down toward the end of the verse, it says that the New Testament apostles preached the gospel to you by the Holy Spirit sent from heaven. So the Holy Spirit inspired not only the Old Testament writers, but the New Testament apostles as well. So both Old Testament and New Testament are the breath of the Spirit of God, divine origin. So the Holy Spirit revealed this great salvation to that generation. Verse 12 says, it was revealed to them. It was revealed to them, that is to the Old Testament prophets, follow this, that they were not serving themselves, that this whole message was not for their generation, not for their time. That's so important. Can I just take a moment and remind you of a verse you probably never read or thought about? You may have read by it, but not thought about it. Numbers 24:17. Listen, just listen to it. I see him, but not now. I behold him, but not near. A star shall come forth from Jacob, and a scepter shall rise from Israel, but not now and not near. Way back in the Pentateuch, already the Spirit of God beginning to testify about the coming Messiah. and they weren't speaking about their age and their time. In Hebrews 11, we get a little more insight. Hebrews 11:13 says, all these died in faith, all the patriarchs, without receiving the promises, but having seen them and having welcomed them from a distance. That's right. They could only see it from a distance. And then at the end of that 11th chapter, those final two marvelous verses, 39 and 40, and all these Old Testament heroes that have been named in this chapter, having gained approval through their faith, listen, did not receive what was promised. They didn't. It wasn't for their age, because God had provided something better for us, so that apart from us, they should not be made perfect. It wasn't for their time. It was for us. Now, the point here is not that the prophecies had no value. They had immense value, but only that the fulfillment of the prophecies was not for that generation, but a future generation, which would come to pass. And that ultimately there would come a time and a generation where salvation would be accomplished and Gentiles would be involved in covenant blessing from the work of Messiah. Third point, brief one. It is the theme of the apostles' proclamation. Verse 12 again, it says, in these things which now have been announced to you through those who preached the gospel to you by the Holy Spirit sent from heaven. And that statement simply brings in the New Testament apostles. These things, that is the salvation grace which is to come, the suffering and glory of Messiah, everything the Spirit inspired in the Old Testament writers, now have been announced to you through those who preach the gospel to you. Those are the New Testament preachers. In these things refers directly to the who and the when. In these things, the who, what person, and the when, what time, are now preached to you. And isn't that what the New Testament preachers did? Didn't they come along and say, the Messiah is Jesus Christ, and the time is what? Now. Doesn't Paul say, behold, now is the acceptable time. Today is the what? Day of salvation. It has come. It is here. It is here. In these things, who and when, the details of the Old Testament prophecies of Christ are fulfilled. They have been announced to you through those who preached the gospel. Who's that? Luke, Paul, Barnabas, Philip, John, the apostles. They preached it. In fact, Paul said, I am determined to know nothing among you except Christ and him what? Crucified. And why did he preach only that? Only Christ and Christ crucified and salvation in Christ. Why was he ready to preach the gospel at every turn? Why was he not ashamed of the gospel of Christ? Why? Because it was the preaching of the cross that was to them that perish foolishness, but unto us that believe eternal life. That was their message. The apostolic preaching of the cross was the message. Paul says in 1 Corinthians 2, I didn't come to you with human wisdom. I didn't come to you with philosophy. I came to you with a cross, determined to know nothing except Christ and Him crucified. So that which occupied the constant study of the prophets, that which occupied the constant inspiration of the Spirit, also became the constant theme of the New Testament preachers. And how much were they devoted to it? Listen, beloved, they died for it, didn't they? They died for it. They gave their life for it. That's how great salvation is. The theme of prophet study, the theme of Spirit inspiration, the theme of apostolic testimony. And finally, the theme of the angel's interest. I love this. He just throws this in verse 12. Things into which angels long to look. You ever wished you were an angel? When I was a little kid, I used to think, boy, would it be neat to be an angel? Just fly, you know? And be good all the time. Be an angel. Sneak up on people and do good things. Be in the presence of God. Oh, have you ever wondered what it would be like to be an angel? Have you ever wondered what it would be like to see what angels see in that dimension that we can't perceive, that spiritual dimension that is not visible to us? Have you ever wondered what it's like for angels to battle demons in that sphere that's mystery to us, that invisible world that's just as real as ours, only not able to be seen with the physical eye? If you ever wondered what it would be like to be a part of that angelic world and to experience that eternal holiness that holy angels have, I got news for you. The angels are saying the same thing. I wonder what it's like to be saved. I wonder what it's like to receive grace. I wonder what it's like to be forgiven. Fascinating. Back to verse 12 at the end. Things. What do you mean, things? Matters of salvation, into which angels long to look. Those two words, long to look, loaded with meaning. You know what the word long is? Get this one. Epithumeo. You know what that word means? To lust in a negative sense. It's describing a strong desire, an overpowering impulse. This isn't whimsical. The angels aren't saying, oh, by the way, wouldn't it be interesting to see what salvation is like? This is a passion with them. This is a strong impulse. The term in the form epithumousin here, the term basically means an impulse that's not satisfied, a desire that's not fulfilled. And the angels have this unsatisfied desire to look into the things of salvation. To look, wonderful word. You know what it literally means? To stretch forward your head or to bend down. It's used to describe what Peter and John did at the tomb. You remember when they ran and stooped down and looked in, same verb. The angels want to stoop down, get down here and look into this thing. They have a driving passion to understand it. Why? Because they'll never experience it. The holy angels never need to be saved. The fallen angels can't be saved. The holy angels are stooping down to peer into the reality of salvation in the human world. And I might add to you that maybe too that there are some fallen angels who are wanting to look into salvation in the hope that they might receive it, but they never will. They never will. Angels have been involved. The holy angels have been involved in salvation. The holy angels announced Christ's birth. The holy angels ministered him in his temptation. They served there at the resurrection. They attended to his ascension. They are now doing his bidding on behalf of the saints. The fallen angels were around. They were attacking him in his temptation. They were besieging him in his life. They were trying to kill him and keep him dead on the cross. They were trying to keep him in the grave. They have assaulted his work and his church. The angels, holy and fallen, have been around the work of salvation. None of them will ever experience it. The holy angels don't need it. The fallen angels can't have it. But they have a powerful desire to look more deeply into the immense, miraculous, gracious salvation which they will never experience. I think the holy angels are most in mind here. I just offer that other option as a possible thought. And I think the holy angels want to look into it for the reason that they might understand it better, for the reason that they might glorify God more, because that's what they exist to do. It's not just sheer curiosity. It is to enable them to give God greater glory. God has displayed his church to them. You remember in Luke 15, when the sinner comes back, it says that the angels of heaven do what? Rejoice. The angels rejoice and praise God for saving a sinner. In 1 Corinthians, I think it's in chapter 4, verse 9, Paul says, God has exhibited us apostles, last of all, as men condemned to death, because we have become a spectacle to the world, both to angels and to men. The angels are watching Paul. They're watching the apostle Paul. They're seeing the power of God in his life. In Ephesians chapter 3, verse 10, it says that the manifold wisdom of God might now be made known through the church to the rulers and authorities in the heavenlies. God is putting his grace in the church on display before the angels. They're watching his ministries. They're watching his church. They're taking it all in. They'll never participate. But there's an interesting, interesting thing. In Revelation chapter 5, listen to this. It says, the Lamb took the book. That's the title deed to the earth, the Lord Christ, the Lamb. And the four living creatures, those are angels, and the 24 elders representing the saints fell down before the Lamb. Everybody has a harp, golden bowls of incense, the prayers of the saints, and they sang a new song. Now watch this. Here's the song. Worthy art thou to take the book and break its seals, for thou wast slain and did purchase for God with thy blood men from every tribe and tongue and people and nation. Isn't that a wonderful song? Can you sing that song? Can you sing the song of redemption? Sure, you've been redeemed. But look at this. Verse 11. I looked, I heard the voice of many angels around the throne and the living creatures and the elders and myriads and thousands of thousands. And they all said, worthy is the Lamb that was slain to receive power. The angels are chiming in on redemption song, even though they haven't experienced it. They have seen it as observers. And they want to see it as observers, and they want to look into it so that they might join in the redemption song and give God glory. And a beautiful thought. What a salvation. Can I ask you a question? Is your salvation that precious to you? Or have you left your first love? It's a fair question. It was precious to you at first, wasn't it? Your first love? When you first were saved, oh, it was great. How is it now? Have you lost sight of it? Let that be rekindled in your heart.
2: 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There's so much to learn about our salvation and so much blessing in the discovery process. Here's what John had to say about that.
1: 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We are saved because the Father seeks true worshipers who worship Him in spirit and in truth. That's the reason He saved us. That's the reason He chose us, regenerated us, justified us, is sanctifying us, and will one day glorify us. Our great salvation is to make us true worshipers. 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
2: 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And then be here next week as we kick off John MacArthur's practical study titled Wisdom for the Workplace. 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

Isaac Watts grew up in a church where only the Psalms were sung, and it frustrated him as a child because the Psalms had no direct praise for Jesus by name. Believing that both the Old and New Testaments tell a unified story, Watts began interpreting the Psalms in light of the gospel. One example of that work is the hymn, Jesus Shall Reign. Watts presents Jesus as the righteous king, fulfilling Solomon's prayer for justice and blessing. He defended this approach, saying, I'm just doing what David would have done if he had lived in the days of Christianity.

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2 Chronicles 7, verse 14. If my people who are called by my name humble themselves and pray and seek my face and turn from their wicked ways, then I will hear from heaven and will forgive their sin and heal.